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0: I'm Indra Raj, KGNU's music director, and I know you value the music you hear on KGNU. But have you thought about sharing it with others? We share all kinds of things online, but what about inspiration, artistry, and culture? That's what you discover each day on KGNU. Today, I'm asking you to share those discoveries with friends, family, everyone. 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
1: Y bueno, esa era la en palabras de nuestra directora musical, Indra Raj, porque estamos también en otro, estamos celebrando los días de donación a medios de noticias públicas, noticias y arte y, bueno, medios como la radio. 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

digging dirt, dividing up meat,

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Grateful Dead at the Rochester War Memorial, November 7th, 1985. You heard the whole back half of set two. Drums, Space, Gimme Some Lovin', Stella Blue, Throwin' Stones, and Not Fade Away. Please stay tuned for the encore when the Grateful Dead Hour continues.

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1: Hi, this is Nick Forrester. This week in E-Town, we're going to revisit one of our favorite shows. We've got the band Goodnight Texas on our show, plus the amazing duo Jerron Paxton and Dennis Lichtman, and my conversation with Nicole Watson talking about her organization, Econic. That's all this week in E-Town.
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From Jerry Garcia's 1974 solo album, which was titled Garcia but came to be known as Compliments because the promo copies were stamped Compliments of Garcia on the cover. Next week on the Grateful Dead Hour, we'll get started on a nice new upgrade of 826-71.

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With certain exceptions, I play a live show every day on YouTube and my Facebook page, DGans Music. Most notably, I'll be at Garcia's in Chicago June 21st. I have lots of live shows available for streaming and download at Nugs and Bandcamp. You can buy my music and books in my online store, perfectible.net. My newest book is The Grateful Dead by Jim Marshall, a collection of images by the legendary photographer that I co-curated with Amelia Davis. Perfectible.net. I also wanted to let you know that I'm teaching a class about the music and culture of the Grateful Dead for Stanford Continuing Studies. 6 Tuesday evenings starting April 28th. It's all online,

0: 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This has been Grateful Dead Hour number 1960. Thank you for your kind attention, everybody. I'm David Gans, and I'll meet you back here next week.
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2: 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It's 9 o'clock on your Saturday night. It is time for Electronic Air. My name is Iris Berkeley. 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We got 2 hours together of some electronic music here on Electronic Air, and then I am here with you until midnight with special guests for Under the Floorboards. We got PBA starting off right now, second record from the London-based three-piece called No More Like This. This one is Send, and I hope it'll send you.

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You will not be able to lose yourself on Skag or skip out for beer during commercials because the revolution will not be televised.

KGNU. It's Electronic Air. It's 9:30 on your Saturday night. I am Iris Berkeley. A little bit of everything in tonight's mix. We got producer and underground music figurehead Rob Mack coming up with I Want, performed as a Land of Echo. But before that, we heard John Newman. That one went all the way back to 2013 from the English singer and DJ in a fresh reimagining from earlier this year. It was the Love Me Again, Again, Who remix. Also heard Soul Rebels with their take on Gil Scott-Heron's The Revolution Will Not Be Televised, originally from 1971's Pieces of a Man. I collect remixes of that one, if you haven't noticed, if you haven't heard me anywhere else. That one's from 1999, so it goes a bit way back on Defected Records. Thomas Newsome and Lovra before that with the extended mix of Bad Habit. This dropped on the Myth of Nyx on New Year's Eve 2026. You know, like Bad Habits in the Past, maybe something like that. Anyway, Thomas Newsome and Lovra, that is a stage name of Dutch DJ and record producer Tommy Verkoelen. Probably saying that wrong. And taking it back to something really original, Fatboy Slim, John Carter's mix from Jingo Loba, originally from Palookaville, reimagining itself, the 1960s song Jingo Loba, originally by the Nigerian percussionist Babatunde Olatunde. And let's just keep going. You need anything, it's 303-442-4242 or dj@kgnu.org.

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I only smoke when I drink, and I only drink when I overthink.

We're heading into our second hour tonight of Electronic Air here on KGNU FM 88.5 Denver, KGNU 1390 Denver. We're winding things down with Facta with Jets from Gulp from 2025. London producer and DJ Pitchfork calls this bite-sized house music. Yeah, I kind of feel that. Before that was Tisha with Ikyoff's remix of Take from the Sad Girl Remixes record from 2025. It's her second full-length. London DJ and producer, more of her own vocals on that one, on Ninja Tune. Before that, Body Ocean and Benny Ola with the extended mix of Listen to Your Teacher, just so you have some classic house vibes on Night Bass Records. Body Ocean or Jeremy from New Zealand and Nick from the Netherlands that came out at the beginning of the year. Also heard from Namino with the club editor, I Only Smoke When I Drink, British producer. He's doing a few nights up in Aspen in August, if you dug that sound. A little bit of Caitlin, Aurelia Smith, and Joe Goddard with Neptune's second of a trio of London tracks, and started off that second half with Nabiha Iqbal and Zone 1 to 6000, another London presence from a great remix record, Frank Weidman's remix on that one. I'm Iris Berkeley. I want to give a big shout out to everybody who has been hanging out with me tonight. Greg, Theo, Baru, Kit. It's good to hear from all of you. I'm here for another 2 hours, actually, because we got Under the Floorboards with a very special in-house guest. So you might want to stick around for that one. We're going to take the speed down a little bit. We're going to take the vibe down just a little bit, but not a whole lot. We're going to kick off our second hour with I Had to Do This Justice, featuring Tame Impala. It's Rampus' remix of Never Ender.

It's Electronic Air. It's KGNU Community Radio. We got Jasper Summer in the background, Oliver Shore's remix of Wouldn't You Like to Know. English artist, both sides of the coin on this one, producer and singer-songwriter, which you can definitely hear echoes of. Jacques Green before that, he was just here a week or two ago. We heard Faithful, a classic of sorts, depending on who you ask, from Camel Fat and Elderbrook. Before that, we heard Cola from 2017. I'm a little confused how this is 9 years old, but all right. And a pair from Denver's own, KGNU's own. We heard All Eyes on Athena with City Lights, preceded by DJ Swingset and Jay Warren with Lisa Shaw. It was Mandeville Drop Off, Sights Unseen, which I believe is getting a reissue in a couple of weeks. Also heard from Radiohead, NTO's unofficial remix of Everything in Its Right Place, and Justice featuring Tame Impala with Never Ender, the Rampa remix. We got 20 minutes left before it's time to go under the floorboards. I will be here with you for this next hour from 11 to midnight with a special guest in-house. DJ Lettuce is in our Denver studio at midnight for Sleepless Night, so you are covered well into the night. You need anything at all, it's 303-442-4242 or dj@kgnu.org. Shall we just keep going? I thought so.

And we're winding down tonight's edition of Electronic Air here on KGNU. We got Miguel A. Ruiz in the background with a song called Transparent. Before that, Guy J., Israeli producer and DJ with Just Rain. A little bit of LBGOB featuring Sophie Tucker. That's an all-star pairing. If Love is a Skill from Light Places from 2023. Some of my favorite women in electronic music today. And Martini and Bruno Martini. Those are actually two different people. Brazilian producer. And Anto was that song, a single from late last year. I'm Iris Berkeley. You got me for another hour. Plus a special guest. We'll be back in a couple of minutes when it's time to go under the floorboard. So, go grab a cup of tea or whatever and come back in a couple of minutes. We'll be here when you get there.

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And we're back. Friends, we're coming up on 11 o'clock, which means it is time to go under the floorboards. My name is Iris Berkeley. I got a special guest

0: from a land beyond space and time?
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0: What time is it in your head?
1: 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It's 11 o'clock, but my sink at home thinks it's 1 a.m.
0: Ah, your sink.
1: Mm-hmm.
0: Hello, Nathan's sink. All right, so I've got the music. And I'm not going to bore you with the descriptions. If you want the playlist, this will be here for you forever at kgnu.org. And you can click on the button that says music, because Nathan's brought the poetry he's curated tonight. And we'll just see where this goes. Do you have something you'd like to share?
1: Well, one thing worth mentioning, the last time we'll mention it today, is that it is the Public Media Giving Day.
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1: 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I don't know where we are on that debt tally. But
0: I don't. Yeah, we're gonna assume that you could just donate $13,000 right now.
1: You could. It'll double. Yeah.
0: Yeah.
1: And when you contribute, or lesser amounts are fine too.
0: Whatever you've got room in your life for.
1: Regardless, please make the gift that makes the difference at kgnu.org. You've got one more hour, but do it now.
0: Make a count. You also brought some books.
1: Sure, they're your books, but I am...
0: You rifled through my bookcase.
1: That's right. Yeah, we can start with... this is from The Unbearable Beauty by Annabelle Blythe. You are not here to perform your best performance. You are here to dissolve and allow. 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

0: 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When have you had to break your heart in order to listen? 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When will you decide to give us a full telling?
1: I guess I just had my first taste of the filthy side of this business.

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1: Go back. 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
2: One time. 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
1: Yep. 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

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For every move you make, they got three moves that negate anything you might have even thought of doing. See, I need 5,000 rays from the sun and two big magnifying glasses to defeat your darkness. 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And that's the point. You can't see, you won't move. They got you where they want you. Nowhere. Shrouded in confusion, grasping at straws. When you're living like this, you can't envision, blind to possibility. This is where the plan kicks in. You ask me if I can form myself into a giant robot and swallow up this black hole and free the entire universe. My answer to you is yes, yes, yes, yes,

0: From A Rebellion of Care by David Gate. I told the peonies about you, the orchids and dahlias too. They all said they were jealous that I got to marvel at you. I told the peacocks and parrots, and they nodded in approval, saying you are truly worthy of the finest plumes. I told the stars, and they assured me they had seen you out in your light, and that you were welcome to join them to make bright the slate of night. I told God, and she agreed, you are a wonder and an awe, and she lent me her words to tell you just how beautiful you are.
1: Morana Blythe, I wish I could see me how you saw me back then in my endless pursuit of falling apart, how in that I was still an obvious choice, how now we are looking at different people in that same way, how it was never really you, and it was never really me you were looking into either, but what a gift it was to come closer than arm's length. What a gift it is to still feel you here with me when the world goes quiet. I am imagining a more beautiful world that I don't have to take apart. I'll wait for you there.
0: Tell me about your person, the one that you lost, the one that you miss. Tell me about their quirks, their habits, and their tics. Tell me about their loves, their magic, and their bliss. You don't have to forget or paper the cracks. Because grief and gratitude are parallel tracks for a train that doesn't stop. So if your person is a part of you still, tell me their truth. I want to know them because I want to know you.
1: I want to see the wild landscapes of your life, the wild skies with all of their clouds over wild places where your breath catches and where it flows freely, where you go when you are alone, who you are in the dark.
0: It takes a village, but there are no villages out here, only suburbs, an endless city, only ghost towns where the bonfires burn low and the barns are no longer raisin and the rusted water towers lean. Where are we to go? There is no where I can see. I can only see how. Will you be my village?
1: All I want to hear is whatever soft thing whispers inside of you. You're alive. You're alive. You're alive.
0: Take my ashes and scatter them at some allotment or vegetable plot. I don't want to be buried in a graveyard, forgotten. Instead, it would be an honor to become compost for a squash, destined to splatter a toddler face and bib and high chair, and hopefully he eats enough to fill his small belly so he may enter a long night of slumber. Then his mother may know peace of her own. That would be some elegy.

0: And now, Crosley Bendix, cultural reviewer and director of stylistic premonitions for the Universal Media Network, with today's Arts Review.
1: And now, this morning's cultural review. When the bolts on the plate that held the breadbasket under the Bible belt of this nation were blown asunder in the mechanical thunder of a passing iron horse, the people blinked in a cloud of cinders, which fell on their white shoes and were dismissed as an unfortunate byproduct of industrial progress. But it was then, long before the spray painting on the wall, that we first see the subconscious realization that technology was pulling ahead of intelligence in the race for speed. I quote from Dr. Oslo Norway's treatise on the state of being, entitled Intelligence is Temporary. Quote, the trestle of understanding which stretched from the iron forges of King Arthur's armorers to the cast ashtrays at Dummyland was built on the shifting, whispering sands of time and could not support the increasing weight of all the scholars crossing in search of old ideas forever. Unquote. And now the atomic conductor passes among us. He's Oriental. Tickets, please. Do you have yours? Do you know how to operate a computer? Well, there's a computerized ticket dispenser at every station. You can get one if you know how to operate a computer. My advice is, don't bother. This iron horse only goes around and around a man-made duck pond in Dummyland now. And those sheared bolts on the plate that held the breadbasket under the Bible belt, just a matter of physics and chemistry, tensile strength, pressure points, uniform smelting procedures, oxidation, age. Now we use computer robot steel from Japan, and there's a Japanese electric train that goes 200 miles per hour around the base of your Christmas tree. However, their dummy land is smaller than ours, but theirs is open all night. These contrasts may never be ironed out, not even with steam. The whistle stops here.
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0: And now we're going to visit Wendell Berry. This one is called A Meeting. In a dream I meet my dead friend. He has, I know, gone long and far. And yet he is the same, for the dead are changeless. They grow no older. It is I who have changed, grown strange to what I was. Yet I, the changed one, ask, "How you been?" He grins and looks at me. "I've been eating peaches off some mighty fine trees."
1: Mario Benedetti, "Little Stones at My Window." Once in a while, joy throws little stones at my window. It wants to let me know that it's waiting for me, but today I'm calm. I'd almost say even-tempered. I'm gonna keep anxiety locked up and then lie flat on my back, which is an elegant and comfortable position for receiving and believing news. Who knows where I'll be next, or when my story will be taken into account? Who knows what advice I might still come up with, and what easy way out I'll take not to follow it? Don't worry, I won't gamble with an eviction. I won't tattoo remembering with forgetting. There are too many things left to say and suppress, and many grapes left to fill our mouths. Don't worry, I'm convinced joy doesn't need to throw any more little stones. I'm coming.
0: This is not a race, by David Gate. This is not a race, and you are not a straggler, because what you do and who you date and where you live is not a competition. All the markers given to you for the story of your life don't actually exist. But you do. Your vibrant being and precious days. The time is yours, so stroll through this life no faster than the pace of your pleasure.

0: Welcome to 18th Century Cooking. I'm your host, John Townsend, and today we're talking about the sailor's favorite drink, grog. Thanks for coming along with us as we savor the flavors of New Orleans.
1: Начинаем концерт краснознаменного имени Александрова ансамбля песни «Пляски Советской Армии». 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

0: What's the matter with him?
1: What's the matter with him?
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3: What's the matter with him? He is disappointed in the human race.
1: What's the matter?
4: What's the matter?
5: What's
4: with
5: the matter with him?
6: Inauthentic is one of the words that comes to mind.
7: I would think he has like a lot of deep trauma from his life. I don't know him personally, but that's what I would think.
8: He seems like he's like not like genuinely troubled, but like he's posing to look like he's troubled. Yeah.
9: Honestly, he's just like greedy a little bit, like had a little taste of that money in his life, a little bit of power, and he's kind of running with that.
4: What's the matter with him?
1: What's the matter with him?
10: He bullies people because he got bullied by other people.
11: He's got mental issues that he can't keep out of his head, and he causes a lot of problems. But from one person to another, he ends up in. See what's causing his big way.

0: We had a full moon last night, so I am going to share this Muriel Rukeyser poem called, aptly, Full Moon. During these nights, moon finding air, another continent, pioneered yesterday, today invaded. When all night long the fierce and tossing sky hangs in its light over the world, lights the wounds of the great cities half world over, and Morningside here offers us never sleep. The words, the voices, the waking dreams of night, outrange the bombers, star power pierces, names of the living, names of lovers and stars, the rare desires shine in constellation. I hear your cries, you little voices of children, swaying wild, flower lost, in gray fields singing. I hear you as the seething air arrives. Over the sea, we are the world together, shadowed alike under a white fall moon. You brothers in dream, naked standing friend, cry from the camps arriving, heard, heard. The moon flies over, a kindling static bird, riding to breast, this night, this loosened flame.
1: And one last from Annabelle Blythe. Everything is hurting, and then life sends you an offering. Everything is healing, and then life sends you a gift. You can't hold it together, and then life sends you a gift. You can't contain yourself, and then life sends you a gift. You've lost everything, and then life sends you a gift. You're scared to lose anything, and then life sends you a gift. Life is beautiful, and then it is a gift. Life is unbearable, and then it is an offering.
0: And we close out with David Gate. On the days when there is not enough coffee in the pot, I still get to be yours. When our griefs are overlapping, like they're a herringbone pattern, I still get to be yours. As the bags beneath our eyes grow wrinkles at their sides, I still get to be yours. When the kids we made are shouting, when the dogs we bought are barking, when the baby goats are dying, when the friend we lost is lying, when the country's on fire, inflation getting higher, and all our troubles are rhyming, I still get to be yours.
1: 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My name is Iris Berkeley.
0: My name's Nathan Moore.
1: We'll be back again. Well, I'll be back again in a few weeks.
0: I'll be back at some indeterminate time in the future.
1: We'll make sure that happens. Sleepless Nights is up for you in 2 minutes. We've got DJ Lettuce. Have a magnificent night. All 2 more minutes of it. Be good to yourselves. Be good to each other if that first one permits. And thank you for listening.

0: films we cannot violate. 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I mean, they see all these films and they want to imitate their heroes.
1: Not heroes, though.
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0: Sandy, Denver.
1: Now, Beverly Grant here in the Denver studio. I didn't realize my mic was turned down so low. Now you can hear me, and I'm happy to be here. You know, it's my favorite time to be here with you all to share music. And I want to thank each ear for tuning in. I don't know about you all, but it's been a beautiful morning. Getting off to a slow but beautiful start. I hope that you all are ready to start hearing some good music because I've got quite a bit lined up. The first song I'm going to play is an old classic song, and it asks an important question: what shall I render?

You know, some time ago I had a preacher at my church during a meeting, and when the meeting was over, one of the members came up to him and said, "But preacher, I want you to just pray for my husband. He's an alcoholic. He takes his money and he throws it away, and he run around after other women and that kind of thing. And when he come home, he's mean. He beats me up. And say, I really need you. And say, I got faith in you. I got faith in you. And I want you to pray for my husband." And many of you made that request. Many of you made that request. That he stop drinking, that he bring his money home, stop running around. That preacher said to her, "No, I won't pray that kind of prayer." She looked at him stolid. He said, "I'll tell you what I will do. I'm going to pray that he'll make Jesus Lord." Woo! And said, wait a minute. And said, "If he would make Jesus Lord, he'll stop running around. He'll stop drinking. He'll bring his money home. It makes a difference when he's Lord in your life. Can I get a witness?" And he got a right to be Lord. Huh? Well, he got all power in his hand. Can I get a witness? Say, yeah.

He got power over whatever habit you have. He's Lord. And I dare you to make him Lord in your life. Make him Lord over every entity. I don't care whether it's your family, whether it's your home, whether it's your job. He has the power.

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1: All right, listeners, thank you for being here. And speaking of being here, I kind of need to thank Janelle, Chris, John, Sheldon, CW, and Nikki. You all let me know you have tuned in, and I greatly love knowing I've got those ears in this space. Now, that first set of music began with What Shall I Render? An old classic song. The Triboro Mass Choir did that. Then National Baptist Convention Mass Choir did Who Is This Jesus? And the last one, God Is Great, Ricky Dillard. Now, we're going to go down south and listen to the North Carolina Community Choir.

0: I will too, listeners. Thank you for tuning in to Gospel Chimes. Let's talk about what we just heard, because it was quite a bit. We began this set with Fix It, the North Carolina Community Choir. Then we stayed in the South and went over to the Georgia Mass Choir with God is a Right Now God. John Singleton and Sounds of Destiny did That's What He's Done. And I'll Take Jesus was Sean Tillery and Change. Yes. Now, you're about to hear one of my favorite vocalists. Her name is Beverly Crawford.
1: The song just simply says, if he doesn't do anything else, he's already done enough. Bishop Brown wrote this song for me. Hallelujah.

0: All right, listeners. You know, we have completed an whole hour of gospel chimes together. And Taisha, I want to thank you for bringing those ears in here, like you always do. And Sue, you too. All right. Now, let's talk music for a little bit. Beverly Crawford opened us up with He's Done Enough, followed by Dottie Peoples, On Time God. And then the Chicago Mass Choir did that last one, He's a Wonder. Well, absolutely. And, you know, we are now officially in the month of May. Spring is afoot, now transitioning to summer before we blink twice. I hope you all have lots of great plans to be out in nature, share with loved ones, be a blessing, and share your blessings.
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0: All right. Denver, Colorado, the place to be, exactly where I'm talking to you from. Now, this next song is from, you know, a group I've been listening to most of my life, Edwin Hawkins. And, you know, he and his family have such an incredible body of music out there. This song we're about to hear is just one of those masterpieces.

All right, listeners. Such a pleasure being here sharing this music. Now, we had a couple of goodies in this break. We had Creating Me, and that was Edwin Hawkins and the Bay Area Chapter of Music and Art Seminar. Then we had Reginald... just a moment. Reginald Sharp and the Fellowship of Chicago doing For the Rest of My Life. Now, I want you to listen to a song by a group called The Gospel Five.

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Son

All right, listeners, that was a nicey. Let's talk about this set before I've got to play the last one. So, this set began with God Can, the Gospel Five. Brian Davis did They Shall Know You. That was a beautiful, beautiful vocalist. Ernest Pugh, Perfect Peace. And Brian Cage and Purpose did The Blood. Now, we're going to listen to Charles Fold and the Fold Singers. Well done.

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We're preparing to transition to the Boulder studio for Roots and Branches this morning. And so enjoy this beautiful start of the week.

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3: 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It's time for Roots and Branches, your Sunday morning Americana show. I'm Mike Finn. I'll be with you for a couple hours, spinning some tunes. Thanks for joining in. And we're going to start today off with the Tuttles with A.J. Lee.

That was the Acousticats, and name of that track was Crazy Cat, and that's from their album The Cat's Meow. So a bit of a longer one, but I really enjoyed I really liked the Acousticats. I enjoyed that that cut there. Before we heard Rabbit Up a Gum Stump, and that was by the Wilders from their album Spring a Leak, and actually excuse me. And actually, this is from a bonus edition, and that track was on the bonus, not on the original. And the liner notes said that that was actually on their now out of print first album called Listen Up, and that was back in 2001. Before that, we heard the Brothers Comatose, and that was Modern Day Sinners by their album Respect the Van. And we started off today's Roots and Branches with Where the Old Red River Flows. And that was by the Tuttles and A.J. Lee from their album, Endless Ocean. And, yeah, they've really progressed. A.J. Lee's got a great solo career. And Molly Tuttle, well, she's just tearing it up. She's out there on her own, drawing big crowds. I believe I read she was the first woman to win the IBMA Guitar Player of the Year, International Bluegrass Music Association. So congrats to them. This is from an early CD, 2013, and great to see their trajectory grow, especially those two women. All right. Well, that was a nice opening set, I think. And I want to just keep the music going. It's 9:20, and be here till 11. And how about some Levon Helm?

keeps on telling her that she's not. She's got a loaded pistol, waves it all the time. She says sometimes you have to kill a boy just to keep his ass in line. And

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Frosty night, it was beginning to snow, and down the city streets, the wind began to blow. We all came to the cellar, we all emptied the bottle,

0: That was Tom Paxton. Did you hear John Hurt? And that's from his album New Songs from the Briar Patch. Before that, we heard He Forgot It Was Sunday, and that was John Prine from his album Lost Dogs and Mixed Blessings. Before that, we heard Sideshow Blues by Todd Snyder. That song always puts a smile on my face. That's from his album Near Truce and Hotel Rooms. And unfortunately, we recently lost Todd back in January, I believe. And we started off that set with Levon Helm doing Wide River to Cross. And that was from his album Dirt Farmer. And I'm not positive. I said this about a different album before, but I'm not positive. But I think he won a Grammy with that album. All right, it's 9:37. You're listening to Roots and Branches. I'm Mike Finn. I'll be here till 11. This is your weekly Americana music show on your community radio station. And we want to just say thank you to all of our member listeners and all you that are listening at the moment. Okay, let me go ahead and get some more music going. Change it up a little. Here's some Leonard Cohen.
1: Many men have loved the bell you fasten to the rein, and everyone who wanted you, they found what they will always want again. 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Oh, take this longing from my tongue, whatever useless things these hands have done. 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

That was Michael Hurley and the Holy Modal Rounders, Sweet Lucy, and that came from a compilation CD called Hills at Home, 25 Years of Folk Music on Rounder. So before that, we heard As Cool as I Am, and that was Dar Williams from her CD, Mortal City. Prior to that, we heard Kinky Friedman doing Silver Eagle Express, from his album from today, Sold American. And we started off that set with Take This Longing, and that was Leonard Cohen from album The Best of Leonard Cohen. All right, we're moving right along, getting close to the end of the first hour. I want to give everybody a heads up that in the second hour here, I'm going to have a ticket giveaway. It's for a band called A Very Jerry Band, which is a cover band of Jerry Garcia Acoustic Band. And that's up in Netherlands, so that's a heads up. And I want to just keep the music going. Next up is Mary Chapin Carpenter.

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from her album Infamous Angel. And before that we heard Look For Me, subtitled I'll Be Around, and that was Nico Case from her album Live from Austin, Texas. Before that we heard Gillian Welch doing Everything Is Free from her album Time, subtitled The Revelator. And started off that set with A Lot Like Me, and that was Mary Chapin Carpenter from her album Hometown Girl. All right, it's 10:11. We're just time's just flying along. I want to just keep the music going. I don't have nothing particular to tell you now. I will be in about a half hour or so giving away some tickets. And right now I got this really old song from Alioto Haynes and Jeremiah that I had the vinyl back in the day. So let's give it a listen.

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That was the Nitty Gritty Dirt Band. Name of that tune was Creeping Round Your Back Door. And I pulled that off of album Dirt, Silver, and Gold. One of my favorite albums. Before that, we heard Colorado. And that was Stephen Stills from his, I often say this a lot, but from his classic album, Manassas. Before that, we heard House of the Living, and that was by Hartsfield. And that's from their album, The Wonder of It All. And we started off that set with, what do we have? Aliota Haynes and Jeremiah. Name of the track was song just called For Eddie. And it's from their album, Lakeshore Drive. All right, it's 10:26. You're listening to Roots and Branches. I'm Mike Finn. Be here until 11, which time we'll have E-Town come on. And I know what I want to do. A friend of mine, Neil, gave me a heads up that Jay Farrar has a new, I guess it's a single at this point. Probably coming out on an upcoming album. The name of the track is These Days Have No Shame, and I really liked it, and I'm going to share it with you right now.

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he's older than the rest. He's going to the Navy. He couldn't pass the test, so he hung around town. He sold a little pot.

Robert Earl Keen, The Road Goes On Forever. And that's from his album Gravitational Forces. Excuse me. Before that, we heard You Will Become, and that was by Glenn Hansard from his album Rhythm and Repose. Prior to that, we heard Greg Trooper, Nothing But You, and that's from his album Straight Down Rain. And we started off that set with the new single from Jay Farrar, These Days Have No Shame. All right, moving right along. It's 10:46. Be here for another 14 minutes with you. Thanks for joining in. This is Roots and Branches. I'm Mike Finn, and it's your weekly Americana music show. And I had promised a ticket giveaway, so let's do that now. The event is a Very Jerry Band, and that's going to be Saturday, May 9th, 2026 at 8 p.m., pair of tickets, and it's at the Caribou Room in the Netherlands. And so it's a guest list tickets, and Dave Abair's A Very Jerry Band is a Denver-based musical collective that pays heartfelt tribute to the timeless music of the Jerry Garcia Band, celebrating its various heirs and incarnations. The band is a vibrant homage to the legendary guitarist and vocalist Jerry Garcia, known for his iconic role in The Grateful Dead and his equally captivating solo work. All right, that's A Very Jerry Band, May 9th. We ask that callers do not have not won anything in the last 30 days, and importantly, can make it to the show. The phone number to call is, what is that number? I should know that. 442-4242. I'm in the Boulder studio, and 442-4242. And we're going to be, this week we're going to go with taking the second caller. And, yeah, so let's see. That's about what I want to say. Once the music. Yeah, our area code here in Boulder is 303, so 442-4242. If you're not in our area code, you, I don't know, maybe you'll fly in for the event. Once the music starts, I'll take the second caller for these tickets. In the meantime, I've got some Towns Van Zandt coming for you.

0: Probably could tell by the voice. That was Willie Nelson doing House of Gold. It's from an album in, called Country Music. And that's for my mom. She asked me to play some Willie Nelson. She said she didn't care what the tune was. And I thought Willie Nelson covering Hank Williams was a pretty good mixture. Before that, we heard BW Railroad Blues. And that was Townes Van Zandt from his album, No Deeper Blue. And congratulations to our ticket winner. And we're really running short on time. I want to say thanks for joining me. Thanks for the emails and the calls. And I'll let's see what else. Please tune in next Sunday morning at 9 a.m. Mountain Time for another version of Roots and Branches. And, of course, you could just tune in and leave it here at KGNU. And so I think I'll just say thanks for listening, and I'll send you out with some Dusty Drapes and the Dusters.
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0: E-Town Hall in the foothills of the Rocky Mountains, it's E-Town with this week's guests. From Queens, New York, to Ron Paxton and Dennis Lichtman. Interview guest Nicole Watson. And from San Francisco and Chapel Hill, Goodnight, Texas. I'm Helen Forster. Right now, here's Nick Forster.
1: Thank you, Helen. Thanks, everybody. Welcome to E-Town. We are excited. We've got some guests this week who have paid attention to the past. They've actually learned from history and are applying those lessons to the challenges at hand. Jerron Paxton and Dennis Lichtman, they've not only scoured the world for some great music from the late 19th century and the early 20th century, they have mastered their instruments. They are a lively duo. They play some lively music at an incredibly high standard. And they're here from New York, and we're so glad that they are. We've been looking forward to this for a long time. Filmmaker and environmental activist Nicole Watson is here. She has definitely done her homework, studied what came before. She's finding green solutions to pressing problems. She's doing a great job. We'll learn more about that in a little bit. And up first, the band that got its name with the help from Google Maps. One of them lived in San Francisco, one in Chapel Hill, North Carolina, and the absolute midpoint between them was this little town in the panhandle of Texas called Goodnight, Texas. It was probably late at night when they figured that out. But it stuck. They write new songs, but they are definitely inspired by some old stories and, you know, historical things, old photographs, daguerreotypes and tintypes and old letters have contributed to the stories that they write about in their new songs. They've had a ton of adventures in the more than 10 years that they've been together. Please welcome to E-Town for their first visit, Goodnight, Texas.

How are you? This is very cool. We've played in this theater one time, but we have not done the program. So it's an honor to be part of the program.

0: Good night, Texas. Welcome to E-Town. Avi and Pat, you both got interesting names. Avi Vineker and Pat Dire Wolf. And as I understand it, the Dire Wolf went extinct 9,000 years ago. So how did you get that name?
1: That's true. People used to ask me if my parents were big Deadheads, because there's a song,
0: right?
1: Dire Wolf.
0: Yeah.
1: And then that switched over at some point to people asking me if I was into Game of Thrones. I'm not sure if they were asking if I had changed my name based on being a fan of Game of Thrones.
0: Paleontologists, maybe, yeah.
1: Yeah.
0: And Avi, it's Vineker. Cool. Well, welcome. How did you guys meet? We know the story about Goodnight, Texas, and finding the midpoint between where you guys lived. How did you meet?
2: We met in like 2007.
0: Yeah.
2: And the first thing I said to him was, are you a fan of Game of Thrones? And he said, that doesn't exist yet.
0: Yeah. am I right that you have an interest and a fascination with sort of 19th century stuff, old photographs and letters and stories and things like that?
2: Yeah. My family just kind of saved everything, and everything kind of funneled to my grandmother on my mom's side. So we had all the documents, deeds. We had a clock from the 18th century. We just kind of kept everything. And I have the same tendencies if you look at my garage.
0: Yeah.
2: I just kind of always was fascinated with old stories. My grandparents told stuff like that. I think Pat was too.
1: Yeah, it turned out that my mom had a lot of stuff too.
0: Yeah, yeah.
1: you can just imagine a lot of stories by looking at a lot of really old photographs.
0: Well, not all kids think it's cool when their parents have a lot of old stuff. A lot of people, oh God, I'm going to go get involved with Game of Thrones.
2: Yeah.
0: And Avi, I know you were a little bit late coming to the mandolin, right? That was a later addition to your musical repertoire, and it kind of taught you some stuff, right?
2: When I started playing it, like, I just kind of

0: couldn't stop making up songs on this thing. And it was just like, I couldn't contain myself. So I just kind of started trying to learn to do it in my own guitar way.
1: I'm sure you've had this experience, Nick, because I've seen some of the instruments you have. When you get a new weird instrument, there's just all sorts of music in it.
2: Yeah, that's right. It teaches you stuff.
1: Yeah.
2: But in Avi's case, it also introduced him to an opportunity to play in Metallica, which is not what you think of as a old mandolin, kind of a gateway drug leading to this experience. But in your case, that happened.
0: I've worked for them for many years, and they know I have a band, and they know I play mandolin and sing. So I ended up kind of playing with them, and they play acoustic sometimes.
2: Yeah.
0: It's really amazing. And they really are into different genres of music and things. And I think they see the connection between bluegrass and Americana and the heaviness that is heavy metal.
2: And playing on the Howard Stern show with Metallica is a thing that you can, you know, again, not many folk rock mandolinists from San Francisco get to say they've done that. And what about practicing and getting together when you guys live so far apart? Is it a hassle? You just do it on the road and wait till you have gigs and connect? And
1: we always kind of break it in on the first show of the tour. That's the throwaway one, which is this one. So
2: yeah. Thank you.
1: You're welcome.
2: Thank you. Yeah. I know you've gotten a lot of placement of songs in like film and TV shows and commercials. Is that something you have to also sort of study and practice and train to be good at that?
0: I think we just got very lucky is all it is.
2: And then it's just lemmings following each other.
0: I guess so. Yeah. Then they're like, wait, that was in a Coors commercial. Sure. Let's put it in Tiger King.
2: Yeah, that's right. The first episode of Tiger King was like 2 minutes of your song, right? It was,
0: bizarrely, yes.
2: Yeah.
1: Our manager pitched it and said, yeah, there's this Netflix documentary. It's called Big Cat Country. And we were like, okay. I totally forgot about it. And then 9 months later, everybody was texting me, hey, man, you didn't tell me you were on Tiger King.
2: Yeah.
1: And I was like, what's Tiger King?
2: Yeah. I think it's a Dire Wolf Tiger King connection. Not totally sure. Yeah. Well, listen, we've got much more music to play. Glad you're here, and welcome back, if you would, to E-Town. Good night, Texas.
0: Why don't we get Nick and Helen on this one?
3: Okay, should we try it?
4: Let's nail it.
3: Here goes nothing.

0: That's Goodnight Texas from San Francisco and Chapel Hill. That's Avi Vineker on vocals, mandolin, and guitar. Patrick Dyer Wolf on vocals and banjo and guitar. Joshua James Jackson on the bass. Cody Rhodes on the drums. Dave will be back to play some more music later on in the show.
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0: I'm Nick Forster. You are listening to E-Town. Good Night Texas is going to be back to play some more music in a little while. And we've got a great duo, Jerron Paxton and Dennis Lichtman from New York. They are just a delightful duo. They have a lot of great music in them. Banjo, mandolin, clarinet, more. You're going to hear some great stuff. Okay, so I know that things are a little strange out in the world these days, and it's easy to get discouraged. But there are always good people doing good things. It's happening out there. We have, for many years, tried to share those stories with you, and this week is no exception. Our next guest, Nicole Watson, is one of those people. She's a filmmaker, explorer, adventurer, innovator. She's been for many years finding ways to infuse an awareness of the challenges our planet is facing in all of her work, whether that's making documentaries or producing music festivals, starting nonprofits or advising others. She's been busy. And she's here this week to tell us about a project that's making a real difference for young people in Africa. Please welcome to E-Town, Nicole Watson. Welcome, Nicole. So glad you're here.
1: So great to be here.
0: Yeah, it was a nice coincidence. So tell me about what's going on. As I understand it, you started a nonprofit organization.
1: Yeah.
0: Econic.
1: Yeah, so I moved down to Los Angeles around 2010 to pursue film industry work. At that time, it was front of the camera, but I slowly moved more into producing and directing with a goal to create impact-driven programs, ideally around wildlife conservation or documentaries with impact.
0: Yeah.
1: It kind of led into launching the nonprofit. And then as I started working more with impact-driven projects overseas, I was just feeling a lot more of a charge and an energy flow when I was working on that versus some of the film work. So I moved more into the nonprofit work. I wanted to move more into the environmental side. And so when I moved over to Kenya, I was able to do just that.
0: As I understand it, northern Kenya, there are a lot of regions that don't have electricity, right?
1: Yeah, so it's off-grid regions.
0: And so for young people who are trying to stay in school, and particularly for young girls, this is a critical obstacle that they face, which is when the sun goes down, no more reading, no more homework, no nothing, unless they are huddled by a fire somewhere.
1: Yeah, exactly.
0: And you found a different way to help them with that.
1: Yeah, so we did a number of projects. We built a school and library, did a lot of tree planting, and then we were also doing solar light distribution in schools, working with different off-grid schools. And that one we had the biggest traction with, and we started having the biggest impact. And I also shot a documentary film about that. And through the process of the film, we started interviewing some of the moms and students in the communities, also the elders, and learning about the unexpected impacts from the solar lamps.
0: How big are they, the solar lamps?
1: They're just like, you know, the size of your palm,
0: audience.
1: Really.
0: Yeah.
1: And one side has solar, other side's a light, three different...
0: Intensities,
1: yeah.
0: So they are just simple on a stand.
1: Yep.
0: And one part is the solar panel and the other part is the light. And when they charge during the daylight, how long can they illuminate whatever the kids are working on?
1: On the low beam, about 9 to 10 hours.
0: Oh, wow.
1: Medium, about 5 or 6. And the high beam, I think about 3 or 4.
0: 3 or 4 hours.
1: Yeah. So
0: plenty of time before they need to go to sleep.
1: Yeah, so we were measuring the metrics of educational performance from the previous 2 years, but once we went into the village and spoke with everybody, we learned that not only were they scaring away hyena from the livestock and getting snakes and scorpions out of the homestead, they were no longer breathing over kerosene and fire, so health issues.
0: Yeah.
1: But we learned, the moms and some of the girls told us that when they put a light outside the hut at night, strangers or raiders who often come to steal livestock and who also come in and assault them under the cover of darkness will no longer come into their huts.
0: Wow, so it's a huge impact.
1: So the girls are saying, yeah, with the light, now we can sleep comfortably, like so nonchalant, where this was a major issue, you know?
0: There's been a lot of studies that also show that for girls especially, staying in school makes a huge difference in Africa in particular, because otherwise they're diverted into some, you know, early marriages and taken out of the educational process.
1: Yeah, so if a student shows a bit of ambitious spirit within school, often the family will come together and support them.
0: So quickly, the solar lights, you found that was a place that really could make a difference.
1: Mm-hmm.
0: Then you have to make them. So somebody manufactures them and somebody pays for them and somebody distributes them. So is that all you? Are you paying for stuff and making them and spreading
1: them around?
0: I'm
1: not making
0: them yet. Yeah.
1: But I have been working with some designs to make a more sustainable, eco-friendly light than just the regular plastic ones that we're buying. my foundation, Iconic Earth, does fundraise to pay for the lights. Mm-hmm. They run about $4 to $5 a piece wholesale right now. Nice.
0: You've distributed how many so far, do you think?
1: We've distributed it to about 7,000 children. But our new goal is to reach 1 million children by 2030.
0: Oh, wow.
1: And I have a new partner that's come on board called Child Fund. They're from the States. They've been around for 85 years. They're in 70 countries with their alliance members. They love our program. They're allowing us to scale into more countries.
0: Any direct stories of the impact from the lights that you've distributed?
1: Yeah, so one of the elders ran up to me in one of the villages, and he's like, Nicole, it's like we have light in our community now. And he's like, you wouldn't believe it. I used to come home, and I couldn't see my wife's face or my children's face, and we kind of communicate in a certain way, but now I come home, and I can see their expressions. So we're actually communicating differently with a light at home.
0: It's such a simple thing to be able to provide inexpensively, but really impactful work that makes a difference in the families that you're sort of exposing this new idea to. I can't imagine what the downside would be.
1: The only downside I can see is the waste factor. So it does have a 5-year lifespan.
0: Yeah.
1: What I would like to do is develop our own solar light using either a hemp-based plastic or a sea waste plastic, so at least second use, and do the casing in something more sustainable.
0: Yeah. Well, it's cool that you've been on this journey and you want to make a difference and you found a spot where you really can, and now you can double down and set a very audacious goal, 1 million kids by 2030. Mm-hmm. And if people want to learn more, is there a website they can go to and look at stuff?
1: www.iconicearth.com. It's kind of like iconic, but eco-iconic, E-C-O-N-I-C.
0: Well, thanks for being with us. Thanks for sharing your story. And if people want to learn more, it's iconicearth.org. You can find out more about Nicole's work. And I know, in fact, there are film clips of some of the work she's doing. So thanks again for being here, Nicole. Thanks for joining us on E-Town.
1: Definitely. I love Boulder, so it's so great to be here.
0: Thank you. I mentioned that Goodnight Texas is going to be back to play some more music in a little while. And right now I want to tell you about our next guests. Dennis Lichtman and Jerron Paxton are two serious musicians. Dennis, among many other things, runs the Trad Jazz Jam Session at Mona's in New York City. Big celebrated jam session that the New York Times and Wall Street Journal all write about. And he has played at Carnegie Hall. He's taught master classes all over the place. He plays the violin and the clarinet and the mandolin. He has been featured in film and TV, and he's played with David Byrne and all kinds of stuff. So he's a big deal in his own way. Jerron Paxton, similarly, is a big deal in his own way, unique character. He is the master and expert of all kinds of pre-World War II black music, whether it's 19th century banjo music, New Orleans stride piano, ragtime, or blues. Jerron can do it all, and he can do it really well. You're about to see for yourselves. We've been trying to make this happen for a while. American roots music like you've never heard it, probably. Please help me welcome to E-Town for their first visit, Jerron Paxton and Dennis Lichtman.
2: Yeah, thank you, thank you.
3: That was a lovely introduction.
2: Yeah.
3: I've got to earn every word of it.

0: Why, thank you. Why, thank you.
1: Dennis Lickman shredding the mandolin.
0: Jaron Paxton shredding the guitar.
1: Thank you very much for that lovely reception. We came all the way from the lovely borough of Queens, the working borough, the most diverse borough.
0: The borough with the best food.
1: Yeah, I think so. I think so.
0: I know so.
1: They'll fight us on that in Manhattan, but to hell with them in a oblong little island.
0: That's right. Well, that first tune was called Teasin' the Frets. It was the B-side to Pickin' the Guitar by the great guitarist and singer Nick Lucas, who recorded those two sides in 1922 at the age of 25.
1: He had some good B-sides.
0: He did.
1: The other good B-side of Nick Lucas was Tiptoe Through the Tulips.
0: That's right. That was a big hit for him long before...
1: No, it wasn't.
0: Was it not?
1: No.
0: Well, it was a huge hit for Tiny Tim, but... Nick Lucas... I do stand corrected. Thank you, Jaron.
1: Nick Lucas didn't give a damn about Tiptoe. All right, we will bring something to you that we have found here waiting on us as soon as we arrived. That was some good old-fashioned sunshine.

0: Little sunshine. All right, Dennis Lichtman, Jerron Paxton, welcome to E-Town. Yeah. You guys sound great.
1: Well, thank you.
2: Oh, yeah, thanks, man. Nick.
0: No, I'm so glad this happened. So I was talking to the Goodnight Texas guys about how their parents or grandparents had a whole bunch of old things in their universe when they were growing up, and that just sort of inspired them. What got you on this path of looking back to early music from our musical heritage?
2: Well, I heard all kinds of music when I was a kid. My mom was a classical music, or is a classical music buff, and she had played clarinet when she was younger and also piano and had classical records going in the house all the time. So I had classical lessons on violin and clarinet starting when I was a pretty little kid. I was supposed to choose, and I never chose and just kept adding and so on and so forth. But in addition to adding instruments to the arsenal, I also kept adding styles of music because I would hear something and maybe not know what it was exactly, yeah. But something would just stick in there. And I remember as a kid hearing a band playing in a park, just a free public concert, and I just loved the beat. I mean, the music just felt good, but I remember hearing the clarinet kind of weaving around what all the other instruments were doing and thinking, I have no idea what that clarinet player is doing, but I want to figure it out someday. Yeah. That just happened over the years with various styles of music that just, I heard it and just something in me went, I need to know more about that.
0: Yeah. And Jerron, you were just born that way, right?
3: So I've been told.
0: You're born old.
3: Yeah. There are several people who've known me since infancy who can attest to that situation. I was known as the little old man since I was about 8 years old.
0: Wow.
3: Getting in trouble for doing things and saying things I didn't know were for adults.
0: Yeah.
3: You know? I'm a Negrosaurus Rex. They saw me frozen in the ice with my banjo, thawed me out, and brought me here.
0: Yeah. All the tunes intact. I don't know if you guys ever read, Billy Bragg wrote a book about the history of skiffle music in England. And the one thing that one of the things I took away from that book is that it was trad jazz that was actually catching on like wildfire in the early 50s in London and around that. Kids were crazy about trad jazz, and there were bands that were forming, and there were people who were making pilgrimages to New Orleans and coming back. On one of those pilgrimages, they also brought back Leadbelly and Big Bill Broomsey and a couple of other more folk tradition musicians. And that led to the skiffle craze, which of course led to eventually the British invasion. So it's really interesting to think about the excitement of that sound from New Orleans in the 20s as those ingredients came together. And it was pretty special, right?
2: Sure. Well, there have always been waves and cycles of interest in things of a certain time period, like traditional jazz we're talking about now, but blues and folk music on string instruments and ragtime and all these other types of music weren't initially separated into different genres. They were all blended together, and then record companies found that they could sell more records if they know this is a blues record and this is a jazz record and this is a folk record and all of that stuff. It was just always mixed together. Louis Armstrong recorded with Jimmy Rogers in 1930, and then 25 years later, wow, blues and folk and jazz are being put together in one thing in England.
0: Yeah.
2: I'm glad that that happened. I'm not denigrating that entire movement, but
0: you kind of
2: wasn't brand new, but when young people catch on to something and start doing it in a way that's exciting, that's never a bad thing.
0: Yeah.
2: It just doesn't mean that that's the first time it was ever done.
0: No, it's like Bela Fleck saying, I watched the Beverly Hillbillies, and that's the first time I ever heard somebody play the banjo.
2: Great.
0: Yeah, welcome.
2: That's awesome.
0: I will say that when I was 5, there were 2 records in my dad's record collection that I just latched onto. One was by Big Spiderbeck, and one was by Jelly Roll Morton. I have no idea why, but as a 5-year-old kid, those are like, this is cool. There's energy here that I was chasing. Jerron, the banjo, I met a guy a long time ago named Clark Buehling who was interested in playing what's called classical banjo.
3: Classic.
0: Mm. Elucidate.
3: Classic banjo is the music that was built around the modern banjo. Bluegrass, which people tend to treat like it's an old, ancient style that's hundreds of years old, came out after World War II. It's a style of the middle 40s and early 50s. Old-time music, which people think is an ancient music that I hear people... One of my friends who shall remain nameless loves going on these long rants about this is a music that goes back before minstrelsy. It goes back before these books were published. And I was like, all right, well, why are you playing it on a banjo from Chicago in 1930 with your southern self? And, you know.
0: So there's rules is what you're saying.
3: Some people, when you ain't got talent, you come up with rules, you know. And that's what you do.
0: Well, listen, we've got a lot of music to get to, but I love the fact that this is deep in your bones and you don't have any rules. You're going to just speak the music that speaks to you, and we're going to get to more of it right now. Once again, this is Dennis Lickman and Jerron Paxton. Glad you're here. Let's hear some more music.
2: Great.
0: What do you
2: think? Good. Thanks, Nick.
1: All right.
3: Thank you, baby.
2: One, two.

Yeah, Juwan. Well, I think it's about time to get some guests up here. Let's get Nick and the E-Tones to join us for this next one. Give it up! Do we have some Bob Wills fans out there? We all know Bob Wills as the king of Western swing, but do you all know that he was also the king of divorce? He was an expert at it. Somewhere in between numbers 5 and number 6, he came up with this delightful song about moving on from one's troubles and looking to the joy in the future. This is called Time Changes Everything.

0: Dennis Lichtman and Duran Paxton from Queens. Dennis's record is called Secret Workshop. Duran Paxton's record is called Things Done Change. And their record together is called Duran Paxton and Dennis Lichtman. Along with E-Tones, that's Christian Teal, Adam Bodine, Eric Turin.
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0: I am Nick Forster. I'd like to say hello to our listeners who are hearing E-Town right now on stations like KTSN, Sun Radio 100.1 FM in Austin, Texas, on KPND 95.3 FM in Deer Park, Washington, and on KSMU in Springfield, Missouri. Thank you for tuning in. As always, if you want some more information about our guests, a lot of stuff is online at etown.org. You can also subscribe to our podcast and our YouTube channel, and you can do all that stuff. You can find us. I am not sure how we ended up with two musical guests who were inspired by, if not driven by, Arcana from earlier times. We could call it brilliant curation, or we could call it a happy accident, but whatever it is, both of our guests this week were inspired by old things. We're glad that they were. It's cool to hear those currents running through what they're doing now. In fact, let's get back to music. Would you please welcome back to the stage, Goodnight, Texas.
1: Pat and I were talking about how about 10 years ago, we hung out with Jerron Paxton and got to watch him make songs. And it was like one of the best things ever. This is a real treat for us. We were really, really excited when we found out he was playing on this bill. So,
2: I mean, Dennis too. Let's not leave Dennis.
1: No, of course, Dennis. Perfect.

0: Thank you very much.
1: How about Goodnight Texas? Avi Vineker, Patrick Dyer Wolf, Joshua James Jackson, Cody Rhodes. Goodnight Texas. I want to thank all our guests this week. We're going to do one more song. And I want to thank all our guests. Thanks to, of course, the guys from Goodnight Texas for coming out to Boulder and being a part of the show. Thanks to Dennis Lichtman and Jerron Paxton. Thanks to the E-Tones and Helen Forster. I'm Nick Forster. Hope you can be with us next week right here in E-Town.

0: Hi, this is Nick Forster. This week in E-Town, we've got some great guitar music from Tyler Ramsey and Carl Bramel, plus music from Katie Pruitt and a conversation with Max Boykoff from the Spike Center on Sustainability. 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

0: TUC Radio, Time of Useful Consciousness. Michael Parenti, Ideology and Conspiracy. Parenti was the perfect speaker for the Understanding Deep Politics conference in Santa Cruz, California, in May of 2010. The purpose of that meeting was to reveal the hidden forces behind many widely accepted historical and current events. Parenti is one of the nation's leading progressive political analysts. After receiving his PhD in political science from Yale, Parenti has taught at colleges and universities in the U.S. and abroad. In this entertaining talk, rich with historic references, Parenti describes the right-wing agenda of dismantling social democracy while calling anybody who describes this as a purposeful strategy a conspiracy theorist. He shows that this strategy began right after World War II, but culminates now as powerful segments of right-wing media and the GOP have moved so far to the right that they have overshot their popular base. Meanwhile, Democrats, including Obama, unable or unwilling to formulate the social democratic alternative, still talk of bipartisan approaches. Here's Dr. Michael Parenti.
1: Thank you. It's nice to be here. I'm actually going to give a talk about deep ideology and conspiracy. What do I mean by deep ideology? Ideology is usually something that is out there. It's vigorously propagated. The conservative ideology has talked about the free market. They talked about how government can't solve the problem. Government is the problem. We're overregulated. We're overtaxed. There's a downward distribution to the less worthy. And now money is wasted by government bureaucrats and the like. But behind this explicit ideological cell, I just gave you a sketch of what the right-wing dicta are on that. Behind that explicit ideological cell is an implicit ideological goal and rationale. A rationale that's really around very real interests. In 1978, I came across a quote by somebody from the Business Council. His name wasn't given, but he was saying things like, "What's going on? The income gap between the highest and lowest is more narrow than it's ever been. Human services are increasing. We will end up as a social democracy if we don't watch it," he said. Now, I found that very fascinating because I think there's only about 600 people in all of America who know what the hell social democracy means or even use the term. I mean, the term is simply not used in America, and that's a victory right there. The ability to keep certain words out of political discourse, like social democracy, is a very real right-wing victory. The ability to inject certain words like conspiracy theory, which puts a closure on any kind of thinking about something, that also is a tremendous victory. So this struggle, this battle over words is something to be taken very seriously. This was in 1978. 78, when this guy from the Business Council made that statement that we're heading for social democracy, what he meant is we're going to become another Denmark or Sweden or Norway, where people will have health care, where the standard of living is going to be very good and high, where there's going to be a real pressure on the super rich, where CEOs will not be able to make hundreds of millions of dollars every year. They're going to have to get along on just a few million a year. You know, how the hell can a guy like that live on a few million a year? They don't want that. And 78 was a very significant year because that Business Council delivered the word to President Jimmy Carter. And we got Reaganism, and we got Reagan 2 years before Reagan. He didn't come into office till January 81. And in 78, end of 78, Carter was acting like Reagan. He started cutting back on human services. He called for an increase in the military budget. He was moving in a rightward direction. But Carter couldn't really do the thing that they wanted, which was a massive rollback. Carter was still beholden to the labor unions, to black voters, to progressives, liberals, and those people. And so they went with Reagan. Now, fast forward 30 years. You have had in that 30 years an ideological war that these guys have waged. They understand something that the liberals still don't understand. They understand something in the Republican Party that the Democrats still haven't been able to grasp, because the Democrats are too busy saying, we don't disagree that much. We really can work together. We can be bipartisan. They understand that ideas count, that ideology counts, that the words you use count, that those words control those ideas, and those ideas control those people. And they have been hammering home for those 30 years. So you go 30 years forward to the year 2008, and David Frum, GOP strategist, quote, "The core task that the Republican Party has had was to stop and reverse to some degree the drift of democratic countries after the Second World War towards social democracy. And that is what we did in the

New Yorker magazine, social democracy. We got to stop the drift towards social democracy. These guys know about social democracy, and they know they have a conscious agenda to prevent it from happening. And they know that their opponents aren't even paying attention to this. The average Democratic politician, from Pat Leahy to Schumer to the others, with the possible exception of Howard Dean, who does know how to organize nationally and is totally ignored by the Democratic National Council, the others are all worrying about getting reelected themselves and putting in their little plea and talking about this or that issue. Well, what was Frum saying? He was saying, we've won the battle. We have so rolled back the social democracy that we've run out of issues. Furthermore, we've moved successfully so far right, we've moved beyond our base. And he noticed in the 2006 election, what? The Republicans lost Congress. And where did they lose Congress? They lost it in the goddamn Republican suburbs that always voted for them. Those people started waking up. Those people were saying, hey, they've been jacking us up the kazoo for all these years, and it's getting a little too bad. What are we getting out of this? I think I'm going to go back and start voting Democratic again. And domestic issues showed, and the polls showed, that the general public was on the liberal side of most of these issues. They were for human services. They were for keeping and developing Social Security. They were for health care and education and environmental protections and taxing the super rich. But as I said, the liberals never really mobilized that, never really built a narrative and a deep ideology and a public ideology around those issues, because some of these liberals are too busy not being liberals and being conservatives. Oh, we got a president who's like that. He just gets up. He's happiest when he can say, I'm for nuclear power, and we're going to drill offshore because America's going to be self-sustaining. Remember, he talked about he was a drill baby drill without the baby, but there he was. Those 40 years or so, the conservatives not only fashioned a mainline ideology, they built a net of media commentators, publications, networks, as I said, I mean media networks, think tanks, professional and academic associations of their own, training centers that would channel and recruit and channel cadres of young conservative activists into law schools and from law schools into clerking for judgeships and the like, teachers, writers who promoted conservative ideas and policies. So there has been this structure of organizations that has orchestrated and propagated a mass line ideology that has been guided by a deep ideology, that is the deep ideology that serves the interests of the owning corporate class. Sometimes it peeks through in the mass line ideology when there are denunciations of socialism and when equating government regulations with totalitarianism and progressive income tax is equated, and inheritance tax on the rich is equated with confiscation and communist theft, you know. The right over the last 40 years or more has been really pushing this line. Now, what I'm saying here is that this is a conscious, intentionally disguised agenda by people who know what social democracy is and say to you explicitly in English, your mother tongue, they say, we want to destroy social democracy. We don't want that in this country or any country. So they've got this, and they mobilize broad constituencies on behalf of the interests of the few. And that's the point to remember. A book I wrote on this called Democracy for the Few, now just come out in its 9th edition. Don't buy it. It's horrible. They sell it as a textbook for $70, $80, despite protests of the author. That's not what the book was intended to be, a book only for royalty or oppressed students, you know. But for the few, you see, the very few at the top. And that's an idea that is at the heart of their raison d'être. That's an idea that they dare not utter to anybody. You'll never hear them saying that.
on the air. You'll never hear Glenn Beck or Rush Limbaugh

0: thing. All of this is for the interest of the very super rich. Everything I do, everyone I serve is for that. Epauci is what they were called in ancient Rome, in the late Republic. And the term used quite often by one of them who was one, a member of the Epauci. He wasn't the... I wrote a book called The Assassination of Julius Caesar and dealt with this. They were called the Optimati. They were the inner core of the Roman Senate. The Roman Senate had 500 members, but there were these 15, 20, 30 who really, really owned much of Rome. And Epauci was the term used by Cicero, who many people would consider one of them. He really wasn't. He didn't have the right blood, but he was their faithful servant and their faithful spokesperson. Pauci in Latin means few. He was saying, the few. This is for the few, you know. And sometimes he would be a little sarcastic about it and all. We don't say Epauci. We say the super rich, the less than one half of 1% who really own most of the wealth. Now, whenever you ascribe conscious intent and pursuit of self-interest at the top, you'll hear someone say, well, what are you, a conspiracy theorist? You can say farmers consciously organize to pursue their interests, and everybody will say, uh-huh, the farmers are organized. You can say machinists or auto workers are organizing, and everybody says, uh-huh. They're consciously organizing and pursuing, or school teachers or other people. But if you say that the people who own most of America and most of the world, if you say they consciously organize and pursue things to get what they want, then you hear people saying, oh, you have a conspiracy theory? You think they really do that? The alternative to a conspiracy theory is an innocence theory. That is, they do all this stuff, but they're not pursuing self-interest. They just do it, you know. The other alternative is a somnambulist theory. Somnambulism is the tendency to walk in your sleep. David Rockefeller gets up in the morning and he says, what am I going to do to advance my interests and protect my interests? No, that would be conspiratorial. Hey, well, that stuff happens, whatever, that's okay. Another alternative would be coincidence theory. It's just a coincidence that this happened. Or sometimes a variation of coincidence theory is uncanny theory. Then there's stupidity theory and incompetence theory. Don't laugh at that one. That's used all the time. I have had about a 20-year argument with my co-politicists on the left to stop calling Ronald Reagan stupid, to stop calling George Bush stupid. It's good for a joke or something, but that guy knew what he was doing, and he did it. He got rid of the inheritance tax for the super rich. He cut corporate taxes down to almost nothing. He doubled the military budget. He waged two major wars and got this country into war and left it that way. He deregulated, well, actually another creep before him named Bill Clinton deregulated the banking system and all that to create this disaster that we've been facing. These guys know what they're doing, and they know who they're doing it for. They're doing it for themselves. But they will actually even use this idea of incompetence theory to save their... When Reagan was on the line and brought before that court because of Iran-Contra, after Poindexter fell on the sword for him and said, oh, no, the president didn't know. Yeah, like they were going to do this whole scheme, these billions of dollars down to the Contras, conniving with Iran and all this. They're going to do this without telling the president, without clearing it with him. Cabinet-level people are going to just do this. Of course. And then Weinberger and all these others, it turns out Reagan knew all about it. Reagan was the guy who okayed it. And Reagan's defense was incompetence theory, saying, you know, I just really got to get a better grasp on what's going on here. I should be more hands-on. And everybody going, oh, Ronnie, what a dumb dodo. He didn't know. All right, he doesn't go to jail. All right. Then there's also stochastic theory. Stochasticism among in intellectual academic circles, which is filled with people who have too much time on their hands. They make up words like stochasticism. It means everything happening by random. There's really no causality as such. So, you know, stuff just happens. So history is this, is just these eventualities that just tumble down on top of each other like that. And stochasticism theory has a use. I mean, there are times when such things happen, that you could have a causality, a very rational causality of people settling in a valley, let's say, because the land is fertile, the water is good and all that. And so you got one set of causalities, and then you have the mountain on the side, and that has a geological strata, and that has another set, and then one day the mountain comes down and crashes down and kills the people. The mountain didn't intend to kill the people, and that would be a stochastic happening where two eventualities quite accidentally collide and hit each other. So there is in history both causality and accident. We're not saying there aren't accidents at times, but is everything an accident when it comes from the top down? The deep ideology that serves the interests of the owning corporate class sometimes peeks through in the mass line ideology when there are denunciations of socialism and when equating government regulations with totalitarianism. Let me go on. It's reached the point now on conspiracy where it has become one of those requisite genuflection renunciations hardened by convention. That is where you have to deny it. You have to disassociate yourself. Let me give you an analogy. It's very much like in the 1980s when you had the requisite genuflection was to make an anti-Soviet comment. You have to say, I can think of leading progressive writers who could not criticize U.S. foreign policy without saying, and if we do that, we'll be as bad as the Soviets in Afghanistan. Every third paragraph or so, there had to be a sideswipe, and you had to flash a sign. And I would say to one or two of them, why don't you just wear a big sign saying, I am an anti-communist? That's fine. And then once you hold it up, we'll all agree. And you don't have to keep making these genuflections. I can remember a colleague of mine, when I was back at a postdoctoral at Yale, doing this, or at Yale, the guy was already, I said, Bill, you know, you got tenure. What the hell do you have to keep? You got to keep flashing your anti-communist, anti-Soviet card. He was talking about policy in Africa and this and that, and there were all sorts of other things we could say. So that kind of hardened genuflection, it's a concept that is demonized. It's needed. Let me give you an example. Walter Karp, and it hurts me to take Walter because he was a wonderful guy. He's dead now. He wrote a book called Indispensable Enemies, 1974. He writes as follows. When it can be established, and he's writing about conspiracy, when it can be established that a number of political acts work in concert to produce a certain result, the presumption is strong that the actors were aiming at the result in question. Yes. When it can be shown, in addition, that the actors have an interest in producing these results, the presumptions become a fair certainty. And then he says, no conspiracy theory is required. You see, he has to disassociate. He's making a very intelligent conspiracy analysis, but he's got to disassociate and he's got to genuflect himself by saying, I'm not making a conspiracy theory here. No conspiracy theory is required. That's right, no conspiracy theory. A conspiracy analysis is being made and you just made it. I'll tell you more, he says, because it's really good. He says, on the other hand, those who make blanket condemnations of conspiracy theories base their own view on a far-fetched theory indeed, namely that whatever those in high office actually do, they are essentially men of goodwill. So you have those people who say there can't be such conspiracies because our leaders are people of goodwill. They have good intentions, and that's the way they are. I'll return to that point later. According to this school of special pleading, the king can do no wrong doctrine, suitably updated, it is entirely proper to praise an American president for skillfully engineering some desirable result. But to ascribe to him the same skillful engineering of an indefensible one is to fall victim to political paranoia and conspiratorial fetishism. Karp doesn't believe that. He's saying that's the way these people think, that when the president does something craftily and cleverly and succeeds and wins a victory, everybody says, oh, that was good political leadership. That's what that was. But if you say he would use craft and guile and skill to perpetrate unsavory ends like starting a war of aggression, then that's conspiracy theory that you're having. And there are these other two words. He mentioned one of the other two words. If they don't, you see it in the press regularly, if they don't say you're suffering from conspiracy theory, they'll say you're being paranoid or you're being cynical. The cynical view, that's the other term that's sometimes used. So what we're facing, and not only from mainstream media and conventional academics, but even from among some leading progressive writers, we're facing a knee-jerk resistance to ascribing intent or covert actions and such by dismissing such ascriptions as conspiracy theory. So the term conspiracy theory is used to dismiss, one, the idea of a conscious design by policymakers, two, a hidden but knowing intent, three, a secret plan, four, a secret interest. The term conspiracy theory is applied in two dimensions. The first dimension focuses on specific actions and events, an assassination, an act of terrorism, a mysterious disappearance of giant skyscrapers, a dirty deal in business, which is an illegal one. Or the second ascription is to dismiss an entire class interest, an entire social and ideological agenda. Rulers do not rule from secret intent. Do you get the difference? I mean, one is about specific actions and the other is about the whole system and structure. This explains why somebody, say like Noam Chomsky, who does very good and very valuable work, this is not to take away anything from him in other areas, but I've had differences with him over the JFK assassination. Noam Chomsky, Alexander Coburn, Chip Berlet, they denounce this conspiracy theory, and they say if you're a radical, you don't go looking at these little hokey-pokey secret plots. Most of them imagined, even a few might be real, so what? Because there's the larger, bigger picture you got to look at. He's surprised, and they are surprised to find out that they themselves are thought of as conspiracy theorists. There are people who think Noam Chomsky is a conspiracy theorist because of that second use of the term, that is, using it to mean a whole class power systemic intent that's directed toward certain kinds of forces.
1: That was the first part of a 50-minute lecture by Dr. Michael Parenti on ideology and conspiracy. He was recorded by Ken Jenkins and Hummox at the Understanding Deep Politics Conference in Santa Cruz, California, in May of 2010. The purpose of that meeting was to reveal the hidden forces behind many widely accepted historical and current events. Come back for the conclusion of this talk, Ideology and Conspiracy, when TUC Radio returns. Parenti is one of the nation's leading political analysts. He grew up in a conservative, Catholic, working-class Italian community in New York City. He's a prolific author and engaging speaker. Among his 22 books are Democracy for the Few, Super Patriotism, History as Mystery, and most recently, God and His Demons. After receiving his PhD in political science from Yale, he risked and ended his academic career when he openly opposed the war on Vietnam. Cornel West said about him, Michael Parenti is a towering prophetic voice in American life. We need him now more than ever. You can hear this program again on TUC Radio's website, tucradio.org. 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Look under newest programs. 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This program was produced off the grid with solar power. 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TUC Radio takes its name from an aeronautical term. Time of useful consciousness is the time between the beginning of oxygen deficiency and the loss of consciousness, the brief moment in which a pilot may save the plane. My name is Maria Glurden. Thank you for listening. Give us a call.

0: I'm Duncan Campbell, inviting you, with your deep listening, to join in this co-creative dialogue, something that is extremely important in these times of great polarizations and the need to make a deep transformation of consciousness that will affect what we experience in not only our personal lives, but in our social, economic, and political realms as well. Welcome to the program. I'm Duncan Campbell, and with me for this program, I'm truly delighted to have as my guest, Irvin Laszlo, known to many of you for his over 83 books that he's written or edited. He has been twice nominated for the Nobel Peace Prize. He is the editor of the international periodical World Futures, the Journal of General Evolution, and the founder and president of the international think tanks, the Club of Budapest, the World Wisdom Council, and the General Evolution Research Group. He is the author, as I mentioned, of over 83 books translated into 22 languages, and he lives with his wife in Tuscany, Italy. Irvin, what a great privilege and delight it is to have you back here on Living Dialogues.
1: Well, Duncan, it's always a pleasure and a privilege to talk with you.
0: In fact, in our earlier dialogue about World Shift 2012, Making Green Business, New Politics, and Higher Consciousness Work Together, with a foreword by Mikhail Gorbachev, we did speak about the implications of the evolution of consciousness, which has been the main topic and inspiration for this program, Living Dialogues, for over the last 15 years, and also the concentration of your work in the last 15 years. And in both of our cases, of course, there were two or three decades prior to that when our experience was leading us to the recovery, we might say, of this evolutionary impulse that's moving through all of the cosmos and the creation itself, and is causing us to recognize and reawaken to wisdom that is in our psychic and physical DNA from the very origin of the species, back from the time when we were indigenous, we might say, as opposed to modern people. And in that time frame, even as recognized by the anthropologists, and as I have repeatedly called attention to here on Living Dialogues, in the early stages of our species, we experienced ourselves as embedded in a fully alive, conscious universe, meaning that even the landscape itself had a quality of consciousness and awareness that could be tuned into. Today, we refer to some of these places as sacred sites, but in fact, all land, all landscape is conscious and sacred. Some perhaps may be more, quote, PowerPoints than others because they've been encoded by great human intentionality over the years, but also plants and animals have consciousness and awareness, and we can be in continual dialogue with this living universe, something that we have forgotten as a modern culture, as we have striven, like adolescents, pushing away Mother Nature and Father Sky in order to empower the human species, leading to the Industrial Revolution, the Scientific Revolution, the Information Revolution, the advent of international air travel, the internet, even nuclear weapons that have been, quote, invented by the innovative human consciousness. But all of these things, as we talked about on World Shift 2012, need to be brought back into balance so that we have a mature consciousness that marries that indigenous awareness of a truly living, unified field of consciousness that pervades everything in the universe, that we are both the micro and the macro of in a certain way. And that is something that you've described, I think, very beautifully and very powerfully in your book entitled The Akashic Experience, Science and the Cosmic Memory Field, with contributions by Alex Gray, Stanislav Grof, Stan Krippner, Edgar Mitchell, and others. And the reason why we're going to make that the focus of this living dialogue is that, having understood the overview in our prior program, we now want to talk about two things. One, how can people actually access this experience of the unified field, which you call the Akashic Experience in honor of the Indian Vedas, where Akasha meant cosmic sky or the ether in which all manifestation arises from and goes back to, as Lao Tzu says. So how can we access that? Because when we have that experience, it turns out to be life transforming and energizes us to have the intuition and the balance to see clearly what needs to be done to integrate with the evolutionary impulse. And the second thing that I think you do more beautifully than I've seen really anywhere is to explain to people that may not quite have a context to recognize this experience when they've had it, how contemporary cutting-edge science is validating and confirming these experiences that all too often, when we have them in our culture, we either don't recognize them or we tend to repress them or discount them. So with that, I'd like to invite you to maybe begin by talking about how you yourself, in your career as a pianist, accessed as a young man this Akashic experience, and how you've come to so brilliantly show that modern contemporary cutting-edge science is completely validating and expanding on that understanding.
1: Well, Duncan, you know, I have not actually consciously at the time when I've had these experiences intended then to go on to science and philosophy and try to explain it. They happened to me. And then when I pursued my inquiry into the evolution of complexity, into the way we are, where we are and where we could be going, I realized that these things are connected. And the initial experience was one that it could be a universal experience. And so that there has been a connection in my life, inadvertent, but perhaps meant to be, over a long period of time, this picture of 50-year period. So the experience that I had, which I think all musicians have and all people who are deeply appreciating music and are engaged in it, whether you are performing it or whether you are listening to it, once you get really into it, and whatever music it is, I'm not saying only classical music or only romantic music or only pop music, whatever music it is, it takes you to somewhere else. It takes you into a deeper realm. It has another kind of mindset that you all of a sudden open up to. It's like creating another antenna for your brain. You're picking up something else. Your brain becomes a receiver that picks up much more than just comes through your ear and when you listen to music, or through your eyes, when you see something, when you have an aesthetic experience with art or with a beautiful landscape or whatever. So this is now a different mindset. It's a different state of consciousness. And this state of consciousness I have come to recognize, and so have others, anthropologists, was typical of other cultures. It's a state of consciousness that in the modern world, in the modern Western world, we have repressed, we have ignored, because we are so intent on our everyday concerns, on our everyday life, on our everyday interests of engaging in whatever projects we are engaged in on a everyday practical context, that not only don't we have time for these things, we are actually ignoring and even in a stronger sense claiming that it doesn't exist. It's very true that, as we say, that we see what we believe. Sure enough, what we see is what we tend to believe, but it also works out that we see only that what we believe. If we don't believe something like this kind of experience, we don't have that kind of experience. So we have to open up, we have to give up the possibility. And artists and spiritual people, sensitive people of all kinds have these experiences, and through the traditional people, that's a normal state for humanity and for the humankind. The exceptional state is one that we have developed in the last 100, 150 years in the West, when we are repressing it. We just believe in a mistaken way that our brain is not able to convey to our consciousness anything other than what comes to us through the eye and through the ear or through the touch and other sense organs. Actually, much more comes to our brain. We know that there's an enormous lot of information reaching us. A very small percentage of it comes to consciousness. Now, the importance of this kind of experience, recreating, revitalizing our ability, is because this kind of experience shows us a connection, shows us that we are part of something, that shows us we are part of each other and part of nature. The experience of being in touch, in connection with something larger or deeper than ourselves, that we are part of something. Now, this, of course, this kind of experience is so important today because we have lost the contact. We have lost the contact with nature, as you have said. We have lost the contact with each other. We have lost being one with this human family living in the embrace of the biosphere on a small and already highly exploited and stressed planet. So we need to recover this. We can recover it in many, many different ways. You ask how? Well, obviously, the great experience of art, the experience of music, the experience of prayer, of meditation, these are all ways we can reconnect. The spontaneous reconnections come about, and they are life-transforming experiences. We know that they almost always come about when people had a trauma. Now, that's the difficult way, obviously. That's the sort of the hard approach. But when people come back from the threshold of death in the so-called near-death experiences, they have an entirely different conception of life and of themselves. They do not fear death. They no longer think that they are separate from the world. They recognize that they are really part, that they belong to something that is far larger than themselves, and that it's a loving reality that is one, that's a true family in a larger sense. Now, astronauts have the same kind of experience. When they come back from space, they are transformed. They are different people. Many of the great astronauts, one of them is a good friend of mine, Edgar Mitchell, who when he came back, having been captain of Apollo 13 and walked on the moon, the first thing he did was to have founded the Institute of Noetic Sciences, which is devoted to the exploration of these higher forms of consciousness. And he himself engages in this because he had this kind of experience as other astronauts had this. But we can't all just acquire this experience by almost dying or by being shot into outer space. There are other ways. Obviously, the enjoyment of nature, the enjoyment of culture are ways to do this. But to just to retire, to come back to ourselves, and there are so many psychotherapists, so much advice you can get, healers tell us that stop a little bit and come back to yourself, come back to a deeper self, and recognize where you are at this particular moment, and open up your mind in a deeper sense. Put out this antenna which can pick up the signals. Now, if you like, Duncan, I can also talk about, as you wish, about the scientific evidence for this. But let me just conclude this particular moment. The fact that this kind of experience is accessible to everybody, it's up to us whether we receive it. And receiving it is very important for our own health, for our own well-being, as well as for those around us, because we become better people, more responsible, more sustainable kind of people when we recognize that we are not just separated from the rest of the world, but that we are part of the environment, part of society, and we have a responsibility to treat our nature and our society as a larger family.
0: Well, that's very beautifully said, Irvin, and I'm going to pick up right there before we, in the second part of our program, go into the scientific proof of this, which I think is quite extraordinary and elegantly set forth in your book, The Akashic Experience. But I want to pick up before that on what you've just said. One of the things that we note from all of the 21 experiences that are set forth in your book, including that of Edgar Mitchell, the astronaut, are examples of how in many different ways and many different experiences people can access this unity consciousness. And I want to just mention here that Joseph Campbell, a little known fact about him is that in his own anthropological research, he pointed out that we actually have four primary instincts as human beings. One is the instinct for power, then the instinct for pleasure, and the instinct, thirdly, to create a collective moral order. But he said about 40,000 years ago, the shamans in Siberia discovered a fourth way, a fourth purpose in life itself, and that was to actually merge with and experience and integrate our separate consciousness with unity consciousness. And this was the practice that shamans evolved through various practices and ceremonies and so on, which is the fourth brain, which we might say in brain science is called the prefrontal lobes, which are said to have emerged in our evolution at approximately 40,000 years ago. And if we look at it from the comparison between the triune brain of reptilian, limbic, and neocortex, we see that the reptilian brain, without further commentary, I'll just go over it briefly, can be analogized with the drive to power. The limbic brain, which expands our consciousness of being completely separate one from the other, where the snake will eat its own egg in order to survive, we have the mammalian concern of the mother for the young that needs to gestate longer and be protected in the early vulnerable weeks or months or years. And that's the limbic brain, where the emotional connections are made, the, we might say, analogous to the drive for pleasure. And then finally, we have the elaborate systems that come out of the third brain, the neocortex, language, symbol, and so on, allowing us to have much larger communities beyond roving nomadic tribes, to have villages, cities, agriculture, so on. But really, what's missing now in this adolescent development of our deconstructive brain, which is the neocortex, is recapturing that sense of the unity consciousness. And on previous programs that I've done here, for instance, with Joseph Chilton Pierce, we've talked about how the prefrontal lobes allow us to access the unity and the diversity at the same time. It's a kind of grokking consciousness, as described by the word grok, invented by one of our science fiction writers in an earlier book in the 60s, where it meant to perceive the whole person and all their parts at the same time, simultaneously, without having to go through linear collection of information and data. And that was Stranger in a Strange Land, was the name of that book. But that brings us right to the present here. What we see, even right here today in the New York Times, I'm going to ground this in a very practical example, is an article about how the insurance industry in the United States has preemptively raised their premium prices for next year in advance of whatever changes might be made to try to contain costs and premium prices. So in advance of that, under pressure from Wall Street and its selfish pursuit of private shareholder profit rather than the greater public good, they have preemptively wanted to show earnings going forward to keep their stock price up and satisfy their small cohort of investors, even at the expense of doing great damage to small businesses, making healthcare unaffordable to literally millions of people. And so that is an example of how our system right now is not accessing unity consciousness. It is embedded structurally in this adolescent, what's in it for me consciousness, and it is making the whole system, this is going to lead into your scientific explanation, decoherent. It's incoherent. It is not harmonious. It's not feeding positively on itself. These are vicious, decoherent circles and cycles that are going to lead to further fragmentation rather than harmonious, positive, virtuous circles that we can grow from. So I'll lead into this section by just pointing out that Edgar Mitchell has said that after he saw the Earth from space, he had a new worldview. That moment was totally life-changing and transformative for him, and he said it leads to a change in our value system toward emphasis on unity and service to the public good. In other words, building a coherent and sustainable society. So with that introduction, I would like to invite you now to talk about this notion of coherence and decoherence, evolution and devolution, as is reflected in this brilliant last chapter in your book entitled Science and the Akashic Experience.
1: Well, Duncan, coherence is an extremely relevant and important factor. The element that is essential here is that all parts of this system act together. They act with a single aim, ultimate aim, and I'm not saying that the whole system necessarily is conscious of it. But if it's conscious, so much the better, obviously, because then it can be purposively help this process. But all parts are in a healthy, normal, viable living organism. All parts are oriented toward maintaining that organism. we can say the whole thing about an ecology. No matter how diverse the species are, they can compete with each other, just like ourselves and the organ system to some extent compete with each other. But the overall coherence of the system is maintained. Because if that breaks down, obviously, all its elements suffer and ultimately break down. Now, what happens, there's an analogy here, which with contemporary society, and that you mentioned, the industrial system, the military system, the financial system, and so on. There's an analogy that, to which I'll come in a moment. Well, what happens here is that in human society, in the modern society, we have broken up the various aspects of society in such a way that they are not coherent with each other. They're pursuing their own aims and own ends without this kind of spontaneous coordination that is oriented toward maintaining the system as a whole in a viable state. Traditional societies have had this. Ecologies have this. Now, if any species in an ecology falls out of this coherence by pursuing only its own ends, sooner or later it gets eliminated by natural selection. It's no longer part of the overall system. It gets selected out, as it were. We, as human beings, are decoherent with the overall system, and in the past 100, 150 years, we have gained this enormous amount of power, and we try to manipulate nature and each other in such a way that despite our decoherence, we maintain ourselves. But we maintain ourselves at the cost of the rest. So we act, and in this respect, we act an organism that has elements of it that are cancerous. A cancer can be defined simply as an element of the organism, as a subsystem, which is decoherent with the rest. It really has one program. It mutates. It mutated in such a way that it maintains itself regardless of the action of this self-maintenance, the effect of this self-maintenance on the rest. In other words, it's become a selfish, self-centered system, cut off from the rest. You could say decoherent with the rest. Now, where any part of the system acts in this way, in the short term, it can grow. It grows like a tumor. But in the long term, it cuts into the viability of the overall organism. So we have to be very careful. In society, in traditional societies and non-Western societies, if they were sustainable, and most of them were sustainable, they were around for a very long time, all elements have, in some sense, contributed to the viability of the entire community, of the community in the embrace of its natural environment. We have stopped doing this. We now have elements in society that are only concerned with their own well-being, with their own growth. They become, as it were, tumors. They become cancerous growths in society. It's interesting to trace, but I don't think we have time for that, to trace the development of the economic system, of the business system. From its origins, where a business was a community business, was an enterprise that was meant to bring new further value, do service for the community, it was really a positive part of community. Until it grew beyond the bounds of any given community, it began to use its power to become more powerful, until it began to use money not as a way of exchange to bring value to people, but as a means to make more money. So basically, today we have that system. We have a financial system which is intent only on creating wealth for itself, is the example that you have just cited as well, and without regard to the consequences of the greater good. So to summarize this, I would say coherence in nature, in every living system, is absolutely necessary to ensure the viability of that system. It becomes absolutely necessary today to regain our coherence with each other and with nature. The shamans, as you mentioned, have had this. Traditional people have had this. Humanity in its, I don't know, maybe 20,000, 30,000 year existence of Homo sapiens have had this coherence. In the Stone Age, for example, the societies maintained themselves with tiny little changes only over thousands and hundreds of thousands of years. So this kind of sustainability was typical of the human species. What the non-sustainability, the incoherence or decoherence, is something new, and it's an aberration. It's the wrong way. It's not human nature. Human nature is to be the part of the whole. Then we open up, we become part of the whole. The aberration is to think of ourselves as being separate. This is I, and that's you, and others are foreigners. Perhaps I can identify with my family, one would hope that healthy people do. We can identify with an immediate community, and healthy social individuals do. We can identify also with our enterprise or with our ethnic group, but there is more to it. We are all embedded into an interactive, interdependent web of life, which is part of the biosphere, and we have to identify with that whole system. We have to become coherent with it. We have come back to nature in a conscious way, not falling back to the instinct, to the drives which the previous people have had. Now we've got to recognize that this kind of coherence we can gain, because this kind of coherence actually is there in nature. We can access this, and there it is, on the level of the quantum, which now turns out to be the phenomenon which also governs the living world, governs all things in the living world. We have suppressed it, we better recognize it. And for that, I think the recognition that there is a scientific basis for perceiving our connections, our ties, and becoming coherent is extremely important, because for better or for worse, even though we say many nasty things about science and its effects, we still give credibility to information that has, quote-unquote, scientific proof for it. So there is scientific proof for this possibility of becoming coherent. And I'm saying, and I've been saying in my books, yes, let's recognize this. Let's know at least the basics of what this scientific proof or evidence for it is, and let's open up so that we can again become a functional part of the whole system instead of a cancer.
0: Well, it's just so beautifully and elegantly summarized, Irvin Laszlo, and I have to say, in your book, The Akashic Experience, your summary chapter on science and the Akashic Experience, demonstrating very beautifully and eloquently how, quote, the Akashic field is a field of quantum holograms, a kind of superconducting cosmic medium which allows information and energy to be exchanged in a frictionless way. This is really the scientific model, from that point of view, of a harmonious, peaceful society that is in a virtuous circle of mutually enhancing and promoting health and happiness and prosperity in a way that is sustainable. And all of those things are detailed in your book, World Shift 2012, Making Green Business, New Politics, and Higher Consciousness Work Together. And as we leave this particular dialogue, I just want to say one of the great Akashic experiences described in your book is that of Chris Baich, a friend of mine who has been teaching for many years and has discovered that over time, he and his students together create what he calls, quote, learning fields that become embedded in the learning experience in his classroom so that future generation of students can move more quickly to the conscious awareness of this kind of coherence. And Larry Dawsey has said that very same thing about this program, Living Dialogues, that it is, we might say, a living dialogic Akashic field that as people in their deep listening evoke what I'm saying right now and what you have said on this program because of their deep intentionality and interest and yearning to align with this evolutionary impulse, we are mutually creating, you in your books and your lectures, myself here on the Living Dialogues program, a kind of evolutionary learning field. And as we close, we want to thank all of our deep listeners from the bottom of our heart and mind for having really evoked what has happened here today and in future programs. And so with that, Irvin Laszlo, I just want to say what a great pleasure and delight it has been to have these experiences together.
1: Well, Duncan, it is an experience in itself to discuss with you and to engage in the living dialogue, because what you say resonates very deeply with me. I always say, yeah, exactly, this is what I wanted to say myself. And then you express it so beautifully, and you give me an opportunity to express my thoughts. And this way we can bring it together. We can discover new things together. this kind of dialogues is what we need. It's not the competition. It's not trying to prove our points. It's not the classical debate of I show that I'm cleverer than you. What we need is the understanding, learning from each other. And that's the way we can evolve. There is no way to evolve other than together. There's no evolution but co-evolution. And co-evolution calls for the exchange of information. And that's the kind of information that we need, that we exchange, which can lead to co-evolution. That's precisely the kind of information that we're exchanging on this program. That's why it is really a pleasure and a privilege to participate in it.
0: Thank you so much, Irvin. And the feeling, as we know, is completely mutual. And I'm sure I speak on behalf of our deep listeners in expressing that mutuality and co-creation and inviting all of us to come together again on Living Dialogues. Thanks again for your deep listening in evoking this program. All the very best.
2: BBC News with Fiona MacDonald. President Zelensky says Ukrainian forces have struck two oil tankers outside the Russian Black Sea port of Novorossiysk. He posted a video and said the tankers would not transport oil again. Jessica Parker has more details.
3: What it shows is a small vessel, possibly an unmanned naval drone, heading towards the rear of a much larger ship. And what President Zelensky is claiming online is that this was part of an operation where Ukraine has struck two Shadow Fleet oil tankers. It's a group of vessels that Russia is accused of using to basically evade Western sanctions on Russian oil, sanctions imposed following Russia's full-scale invasion of Ukraine. And these vessels are said to use opaque ownership structures, flag-hopping tactics, spoofing their location.
2: Iran's Revolutionary Guard said on Sunday that the United States faced a choice between an impossible military operation or a bad deal with the Islamic Republic. Negotiations between the US and Iran have stalled, with the Americans imposing a naval blockade on Iranian ports. Here's Sanjay Dasgupta.
4: The Iranian Revolutionary Guards think that current international conditions have limited the US administration's options. A statement from the IRGC mentions what it describes as a shift in tone from China, Russia and Europe, but does not elaborate. It talks about a bad deal with Iran as one of the choices Washington faces, the other being what it says would be an impossible military operation. Media reports say Tehran has set a one-month deadline. President Trump said on Saturday he would be reviewing Iran's latest proposal, but couldn't imagine it would be acceptable.
2: The BBC has been given details of a clandestine Iranian network that's smuggling Starlink satellite terminals into the country to bypass one of the world's longest nationwide internet blackouts. One network member told the BBC that they purchase the terminals abroad and smuggle them into Iran via a very complex operation to help Iranians desperate for independent news. Buying or selling Elon Musk's Starlink devices is punishable by up to 2 years in prison. Two women have died as they tried to reach Britain from northern France in a small boat. 80 other migrants were rescued after the dinghy ran aground near Boulogne. Here's Simon Jones.
5: In the pouring rain and in thick fog, a boat carrying more than 80 people set off from the beach at Neufchâtel Adelot, south of Boulogne, but very quickly got into difficulty running aground on some rocks. When the emergency services reached the dinghy, they found two women had died. It brings the number of fatalities this year to 8. Last month, Britain and France signed a new deal aimed at stopping people risking their lives in the world's busiest shipping lane. But the smuggling gangs have begun launching boats further down the coast to avoid police patrols.
2: That report from Simon Jones. You're listening to the BBC. OPEC, the seven-nation oil-exporting cartel, has agreed to a modest increase in output. The 188,000 extra barrels a day from June is the third straight month of output growth. OPEC said it would continue to monitor the situation to underpin oil market stability. The largest state oil producer in the United Arab Emirates has pledged to spend $55 billion on new projects over the next 2 years, just days after the country left OPEC. Abu Dhabi aims to expand production capacity to 5 million barrels a day by 2027. The Israeli military has issued an urgent evacuation warning to residents of 11 towns and villages in southern Lebanon as it continues strikes against Hezbollah. An IDF spokesperson said the military would act forcefully against the Iran-backed group. John Donison is in Jerusalem.
6: We're calling it a ceasefire, but it isn't a ceasefire because strikes are continuing on a daily basis and people are dying in southern Lebanon on a daily basis. More strikes yesterday and today, and Israel again issuing fresh evacuation orders for 11 villages, some of them beyond the area in which Israel is occupying southern Lebanon. And you've got President Trump still optimistic that there can be some sort of peace deal between Lebanon and Israel. But the truth is Hezbollah are not part of these discussions, and that's who the fight is with.
2: At least 9 people have been killed in a drone strike in central Sudan. The drone hit the home of an army-aligned commander, Abu Akla Kekal, of the Sudan Shield Forces in Wad Madani late on Saturday. His militia blames the paramilitary Rapid Support Forces. Kekal, a former RSF commander in the region, defected to the army and has faced accusations of atrocities. BBC News.
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0: Social media and other communication tools have changed the world, mostly for the better. However, it is ever more difficult to know whom to trust and what to believe. Technology is certainly not solely to blame for today's fakery epidemic, but it has put it on steroids. The result is that we have entered what our guests describe as a post-truth era. How can we be more mindful of the role we play, sometimes unwittingly, in condoning and promoting fakery? How can we become more alert about how vulnerable we are to fall prey to fakeness? What are the behavioral, social psychology, and media studies that will help us spot fakeness and understand why it's so compelling? These and many other questions will be explored with our guest today, Shiv Singh. Shiv Singh advises Fortune 500 companies and startups on strategy, marketing, and how to succeed in the digital era as the founder of Savvy Matters. Prior to starting his consultancy, Shiv was a senior executive driving marketing, innovation, and digital strategies at Visa Inc. and PepsiCo. He has previously advised Ford Motor Company, Chanel, Genentech, Citibank, and Verizon, and is a member of the board of directors at United Rentals Inc., a Fortune 500 company. In 2016, Shiv was inducted into the American Advertising Hall of Achievement and has also been recognized by Adweek as a top 50 marketer. He's co-author with his wife, Rohini Luthra, of Savvy, Navigating Fake Companies, Fake Leaders, and Fake News in the Post-Trust Era. Join us for the next hour as we explore our responsibility and how to navigate this era of fake news and groupthink with our guest, Shiv Singh. I'm Justine Willis-Toms. I'll be your host. Welcome to New Dimensions. Shiv, welcome.
1: Thank you for having me.
0: It's my pleasure. I'd just like to really start off. The Oxford Dictionary named post-truth as its international word of the year in 2016. So can you describe what you mean by post-trust era?
1: Sure. It's been really interesting over the last decade, and it really began with the financial crisis in 2009, where there was this breakdown in our confidence in both Wall Street as well as in Washington, with the subprime mortgages mess and that entire financial disaster. What people across America saw was that they were losing their homes, they lost a lot of money, there were a lot of economic and political scandals taking place. However, there was no one held accountable and no one being responsible for it. And out of that sort of political and economic and financial mess came the recognition that we can't depend on our business and our political leaders and even these large organizations the way we once did. That led to the Tea Party movement, that in many respects led to the rise of the Trump era. And with this rise of the Trump era, something else in a whole nother world was also going on, which was the rise of the social media platforms. And what happened in the social media platforms was all of us started to get more and more information driven by those algorithms that would just tell us things we wanted to hear versus what we should be hearing. So on the one hand, we were losing our trust in our political and our business leaders. And on the other hand, through these social media platforms, we were getting more and more information that was really information candy, that played on our fears, that played on our weaknesses, that inflamed our emotions, that made us think more and more in the extreme. With that, we entered what we refer to as the post-truth era first, where knowing fact from fiction, truth from lies, misinformation from information became very hard. But it also led to something else, which is we started to live more and more in our own echo chambers, in our own filter bubble.

0: cycles where we would close our ears to anything that disagreed with us. We retreated to the familiar that confirmed what we already believed in. When that started to happen, we stopped trusting the unknown. And the unknown became anyone or anything that had a different point of view. And that's where we say in the book that we've moved from a post-truth era to a post-trust era, which is even more damaging and even more dangerous. Where it's not just that we can't tell the difference anymore between fact and fiction, but who we trust and how we place trust has broken down. And the techniques and the symbols and the way we would trust historically has fragmented and fallen apart. And that's the world we find ourselves in.
1: Do you mention in the book the work of Morton Deutsch, I think it is, and he has a definition of trust. Do you recall what his definition is?
0: Yes, so Morton Deutsch, and I've become a massive fan of his. He's considered the father of modern day research on trust. And before he was around, no one really knew how to think or define trust. And he said trust is fundamentally the expectation that you will get back from someone what you expect and what you think you will get back. So it is about that value exchange. It is about having that shared value and that confidence that you will get back from the person what do you think you should get back? So it has a big reliability and a commitment piece to it. In this post-trust era, we're not getting back from other people or from technology or our leaders or our companies or the news what we would normally expect to get back. And that's where we have the breakdown.
1: However, if we're in that media silo, let's say, that
0: yes.
1: where we pick out our media, and this is the media we're going to trust because it agrees with our, what you call, innate bias. So then we tend to trust that media, whether it's giving us truth or not. Do you have a comment on that?
0: So Justine, it's crazy. There's all kinds of research that shows that we as regular people, as consumers, feel that there's an incredible amount of fake news out there. But, and this goes exactly to your point, we believe each of us individually does not succumb to it. That we know what to trust, we know how to tell the fake news apart from the real news, we know which media property to listen to, who to ignore. That's what the research says, how we behave. The truth, though, is we're clueless. And it's hard for me to say this because I am insulting my own readers or your listeners, but we can't tell fact from fiction anymore. And there's also a whole bunch of research that shows that when we're given like 10 real headlines and 10 fake headlines, we find it very difficult to tell them apart.
1: You also point out that there's innate in humans. There's
0: yes.
1: Probably your wife who's has her doctorate in psychology, talks about our negative bias, and that's what we're more attracted to. We believe it faster than we do the other.
0: Yes, without a doubt. So in the book, we talk about a couple of things. Firstly, that we as regular people carry as much responsibility in this fakeness era as do our political leaders, the media, and businesses. And we unpack how it's because we have human glitches. We have sort of bugs in our own code, the way software has. And you're right, the negativity bias is a very important one. And there's this phenomenal research by Daniel Kahneman, a Nobel laureate, where he showed that people have a much stronger reaction when they lose $50 than when they're given $50. And you know, you could argue that this is what has driven the entire media ecosystem. Like, there's no better news than bad news to drive up ratings and to capture the imagination of your readers. It's like, you know, if we go back to the early 1990s, what really put CNN on the map was the first Iraq war. It was a constant stream of bad, frightening, scary news for months on end. And that's what catapulted them to mainstream fame. So yes, negativity bias plays a very big role.
1: And you also point out that there are studies that show that negative news, let's say, passes faster in the internet and on news, and it goes much faster and broader than the positive news. Do you have a comment on that?
0: Yes. So that's based on a very different but a really fascinating study by Deb Roy at MIT done last year, where he and his team and his co-authors of the study analyzed 126,000 headlines that were shared on Twitter over a 10-year period. You know, so these were the biggest news headlines that were shared on Twitter widely, widely, widely. And what he found is, firstly, yes, the fake news was shared to a multiple of 7 much more and much more widely than the real news. So the Twitter platform invariably was weaponized to share an incredible amount of fake news. That's the first part to it. The second part, which is also very interesting, is, you know, when we look at research like that, or we think about the last couple of years, at least my immediate thought would be, it's because of those bots. And it's because of, who knows, maybe the Russians or someone else that all this fakeness is spreading. But the reality is that fake news was spread by all of us, by us regular people, because we would see a headline that would appeal to an emotion, that would maybe have a negative bent to it, that would be a dopamine trigger in our head. And before even reading the article or verifying whether it was authentic or not, we would click the retweet button. And that kept on happening. And that's where, in a weird way, we're complicit ourselves.
1: That was a very interesting fact that you had in the book that surprised me. I want to remind our listeners that I'm here with Shiv Singh, and he, along with his wife, are the authors of Savvy, Navigating Fake Companies, Fake Leaders, and Fake News in the Post-Trust Era. And if you want to know more about the work of Shiv, you can go to his website, savvymatters.com. Or you can get there through the New Dimensions website, newdimensions.org. I'm Justine Willis-Toms. You're listening to New Dimensions. Shiv, when we're talking about the media and that we're talking about the negative news spreading really fast, and we're also culpable in that, I'm thinking about the basic principle of any kind of media, whether it's newspapers, whether it's television news, radio news, all of it, it's based on an economic principle that they're looking for more eyes, more ears, and so that they want to attract our attention. So their whole bent is on the sensational in some ways, because that is, as you mentioned, is what attracts our eye and our ear. Do you have a comment on that?
0: Well, yes, but I think that's not the only purpose of news. I think, you know, people enter the journalism profession very idealistically. You know, we talk about it as the third leg of government, you know, the independent media. It plays an incredibly important and valuable and honorable role in a democracy. And I think it's, you know, one of the foundations for why America is such a special country today. Not every country has an independent media the way we have had it. Having said that, you're absolutely right. It's so tragic and so unfortunate that maybe the capitalism has gone a bit too far, where the desire to have more and more eyeballs, to have sticky audiences, has overtaken and squashed those really honorable principles that have driven the media industry to date. And I think something else has happened that's really unfortunate, which is news has become entertainment, and we digest news and absorb news the way we'd watch a Hollywood movie. And that's where everything breaks down. When the news becomes entertainment, it becomes less about the facts and more about a good story. And we see that, and unfortunately, it's across the entire political spectrum where the facts play their second place to the entertainment, to the eyeballs. Where it's gotten even more complicated is in the fact that the traditional revenue streams for the media ecosystem is tragically under stress. Our media, independent media, is withering away. And, you know, I'm a big believer in the internet. I grew up with it. I was an evangelist. I traveled the world promoting it. I wrote another book about it. But the economics of the internet don't allow for a strong independent media. And in fact, you know, the major tech companies here in the Valley and up in Seattle have taken a lot of advertising dollars out of the TV media. There's now more digital advertising spent than broadcast media. And then, of course, from print and radio as well. So all of this creates this ecosystem where the media is not as independent anymore, partly because it just needs to survive, and to survive it needs to entertain, and then partly because we are falling prey for alternative facts and we want to be entertained, and we're not as focused on the things that makes our democracy as powerful as it has been.
1: So, Shiv,
0: okay. I know there's
1: there's a lot there, and it's pretty depressing in some ways. So what can we do to mediate this situation and to find within that swamp, let's say, the kind of news that's really beneficial, that will really be of help, and that is really truthful, as you say, in this post-truth era, that's really true?
0: Yeah. So, Justine, before I answer that question, I'm going to scare you just a little bit more, just for a quick moment, if you don't mind. What's also frightening is that this isn't just happening in the media. The way information spreads, the way information has become candy, the way it's weaponized with technology, is also happening in corporate America with the Fortune 500 companies, where it's become much harder to tell fact from fiction, where information has become entertainment to convince, not just in honorable ways, but sometimes in malicious, nefarious ways as well. So it is a very big problem across our country and different spheres. So that's the bad news. Let's move over to some sort of more hopeful signs, because we do end the book on a positive note. First and foremost, we all carry responsibility. It's a cop-out for us to blame our political or our business leaders or corporate America. We ourselves can step up and demand more. We are fortunately still a thriving democracy that works really effectively, and we can make our voices heard. And by voices heard, I mean calling out on when we have more fiction than facts in the media, for example. The second thing that we can do is, it is incredibly important for us to always pay attention to the other side. And I know it can be painful, it can be like taking some you know, bad tasting medicine, but and this is a big belief of ours in the book, is that we don't know as much as we think we know. And that's the overconfidence bias. And we talk a lot about that in the book as well. The only way to overcome that is by engaging in conversations with people who disagree with our perspective. And the critical thing is to return to the time where we were able to disagree, but to do it with civility and a little bit of decorum, so you can still be friends, still have a relationship, but still disagree. Because if you don't know the other side, and you may be absolutely correct, but if you don't know the other side, you can't begin convincing the person. You end up demonizing them, or they demonize you. And instead of bringing the country together, we sort of fragment even further. So we have to understand and approach the other side.
1: And in saying that, you have a part in your book, you call it the backfire effect.
0: Yes.
1: And that was like so great because you state that this effect is the most insidious psychological phenomena. Talk about what that backfire effect is.
0: So the backfire effect is literally when you engage with opposing side, but it actually fails. So there's it doesn't always work. So there are a few things there. So firstly, we want to engage with the opposing side, and we also want to be evidence-driven in everything we want to do. And we want to call out people who are not being fact-based. We all have that responsibility. However, the backfire effect is insidious and strange because what happens in that scenario is when someone is saying something wrong and you correct them, but instead of them being corrected, it makes them dig their heels in even more strongly. And there are a few classic examples of this. One of my favorites is back in 2012, 2013, when President Donald Trump, he was just Donald Trump at the time, labeled Barack Obama as a Muslim. Now, there's nothing wrong with being a Muslim by any means, but it just happened to be factually incorrect. Obama is not a Muslim. However, every time Obama would say, no, wait a minute, I'm not a Muslim. I'm a Christian. I go to church. Nothing wrong with being a Muslim, but that's not me. Every time he would do that, Trump and his supporters would believe that he was a Muslim even more. So the more he refuted it, the more they would dig their heels in, the more they would assume it to be true. And that's why the backfire effect is confusing and insidious. It is when you correct someone, it has the opposite effect of what it should have. And one has to be conscious of that in any debate or argument, because you could fall into that trap and then you could keep digging your heels in even more and it'll be like quicksand.
1: I know our listeners who have listened to this program on a regular basis, they've heard a program that we did with Edwin Rutsch. And he does something called empathy circles. Mm. And he goes to political campaigns and conservative ones, liberal ones, all of them. And he gets people, he uses a technology of, and when I say that, it's a way, a way of speaking to others that will avoid that backfire effect. And so some of our listeners have heard that program and you mentioned it in your book, that's very similar to that, that way of speaking to another without making them wrong, but really hearing their viewpoint first.
0: So, so important. And I would argue, you know, these are things that our parents should have taught us if they didn't, or we should be learning in our schools and have two young kids. And we try to teach them and we hope they learn. It's really the art of conversation and the art of meaningful debate in a constructive form. Both Rohini and I believe strongly in this highly digitized era that we live in, where we're looking at our iPhones more than we're looking at each other, and where we're influenced by our social media algorithms than we are influenced by the physical world around us. It is incredibly important that we relearn that art of conversation and relearn how to engage with opposing views, but in ways that don't make us all retreat to our filter bubbles and to our own echo chambers, but instead grow from interaction.
1: And that's not easy. That takes some effort on our part, and it takes some time for us to put our own judgments and prejudices and biases aside and really, really be genuinely curious about another point of view.
0: But, you know, there's so much. I have incredible amount of hope as well. And I say that because if we look at the history of America or the history of the world, I mean, just think about where we were in the 1850s, where the opposing point of view, you know, took us to civil war, where, you know, men and women, well, at that time, men alone weren't treated equally. On the 1920s, where women, until then, women didn't even have suffrage. We've come a long way. So we have resilience and we grow and we change. And now, in this era of the Me Too movement, I think as society, we're maturing so much more and we're becoming much more open to diverse and different points of views. So there's good news. We are living in a time where I don't think twice about getting into a car with a stranger to take me somewhere. It's called Uber. But if I think about it in the abstract, it can be frightening. I don't think twice about, giving up my home for someone to stay in it. So there's a lot of positive as well, but we have to be mindful of the weaponized dark side to all of this too.
1: I want to remind our listeners, I'm here with Shiv Singh. He spells his last name S-I-N-G-H, Shiv Singh, and along with his wife, Rohini Luthra, Dr. Rohini Luthra, they are the co-authors of Savvy, Navigating Fake Companies, Fake Leaders, and Fake News in the Post-Trust Era. I'm Justine Willis-Toms. 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
1: I'm here with Shiv Singh, and he, along with his wife, Dr. Rohini Luthra, are the co-authors of Savvy, Navigating Fake Companies, Fake Leaders, and Fake News in the Post-Trust Era. Shiv, I'd like to ask you, one of the things that I have noticed ever since really Reagan administration is something called repetition. That if something is repeated enough, it becomes a kind of accepted truth. Do you have a comment on that?
0: Yes, we talk about that a fair bit in the book, actually. And it's an incredibly powerful technique for convincing someone of something. And it's also invariably what allows for lies to suddenly be perceived or considered to be the truth. It has a long history going back to Cato and the Carthage Wars, the Punic Wars.
1: That's going back to pre-Roman times.
0: Yes, yeah. It does. And I won't bore you with the entirety of that story, but it's actually a fascinating story and we touch on it in a bit in our book. But the core point is that there's a lot of research and we see the research manifested in real life political and behavior of business leaders as well, which is quite simply the idea of a message is repeated again and again to the point that it becomes so familiar that we assume it to be correct. And the studies done show that you look at a series of messages, the ones that we're more familiar with, the more we trust them, the more we believe them. Now, the interesting thing about this is it doesn't actually just apply to messages. It also applies to who and where we place our trust. So, for example, if we're in a room of 100 people, and when I talk about the book and among large audiences, I say, look to your left and look to your right. And the person on your left or your right who looks, physically looks the most like you, guess what? You're going to trust that person so much more than the other. And that's because that's a familiarity, because we're used to seeing faces like that, and therefore we feel that they're safer. It goes back again to the beginning of time when, we were in the caves and we were worried about lions and other animals, and anything that was foreign we would know would be trying to attack us and kill us. So it's, built in our DNA and we're wired that way. But it doesn't mean it's a good thing. Just because something's familiar, it does not mean that it's one, true or accurate, or that we should give it a pass on whether we trust it or not. This gets, if I may say so, even more dramatic in the social media era, where I'm looking at my Facebook news feed and I see this wonderful baby photo of my nephew one instant, and the next instant I see a news story. Because I have just seen that wonderful photograph of my cute nephew, I'm more likely to automatically trust what that news story says on the social media platform. That's also how the familiarity effect plays.
1: So you're saying, I mean, we have this bias, is what you're saying, towards being more accepting of what is familiar.
0: Yes.
1: We really, in fact, we look for that. And so you're asking us to bypass that tendency, which is so strong in us.
0: Yeah. And it's really important to be aware of it. It's human nature. And when we talk about all these conversations, and there are a lot of them, both in the corporate world and the political world, about diversity and inclusion, and those are very good and very important conversations, we don't acknowledge the biases that we have to overcome. We think that someone who's not automatically and innately inclusive is fundamentally and deeply flawed and should go to jail, etc. Ignoring the fact that everyone is on a journey because we're wired not to be diverse and not to be inclusive. And that's where we all have to change, and we have to recognize these human glitches. That's what we call them in the book.
1: So this is what we're calling expanding our awareness or expanding our consciousness, you said something earlier, moving from that kind of childhood of our species, so to speak, or the adolescence, some describe it as adolescence of our species, to becoming more mature by understanding these built-in biases.
0: Yes, without a doubt. And it only develops by having exposure to people with different points of views, to studying and knowing what these biases are, these human glitches, and then taking actions to suppress them. And that's why Antti book is titled Savvy, to be savvy in this era, to know these human glitches, to overcome them. And so you're smarter in how you lead your professional and your personal life.
1: And I know in the book, each chapter, as you go through different parts of the book, you have what you call practical tips to get savvy.
0: Yes.
1: And that was very helpful when you go through some of these tips after you give this information that is pretty devastating about even what we unwittingly are doing. Just like the spreading of false or fake news, that you say it's not the bots so much, it's us.
0: Yeah.
1: That we're doing it. So I want to ask you, are there places that we can check, that we can trust to check, is this really fake news? Is this really true or not? Are there places that we can go?
0: Yes, and we talk about them in our book. So fortunately, there are services and there are websites that help us determine what is fact, what is fiction. You know, websites like Snopes.com or NewsGuard or PolitiFact that help us.
1: Now you feel that we can trust these. Why?
0: Well, two reasons. And one, you know, eventually it's still in our hands. You know, like we carry responsibility. But the first reason is they do a lot of in-depth analysis behind any major story out there to determine how truthful and honest it is. And then there are checks on them also that tell us how factual, what the accuracy level is. The second reason is that with these websites, they have a lot of other people inputting and providing opinions on how accurate that they're being. And it's all done in a way where they're not chasing eyeballs, similar, you know, different to how a major media company may be. So yes, they're the new truth guardians in many respects.
1: So how do they support themselves? How do they keep in business?
0: Yeah. So some of them are funded by private benefactors, but they do share who's funding them. But they're not chasing.
1: So they're transparent about their funding sources.
0: Yeah. And then not in the business trying to get more and more eyeballs. So they don't feel obliged to be sensationalist. So that makes a very big difference. The other piece to this, which I think is so, so important, is we carry responsibility. We have to develop those skills. It's a certain kind of media literacy. And one of the things we talk about in our book is inoculation theory, which is similar to just as we have vaccinations as children that then enable us not to get whatever the disease of the year is. We can inoculate ourselves from fake news. And you do it by being exposed to a little bit of fake news, learning how to identify the fakeness so that you keep building up your resistance.
1: I want to remind our listeners, I'm here with Shiv Singh, and he, along with his wife, Dr. Rohini Luthra, are the co-authors of Savvy, Navigating Fake Companies, Fake Leaders, and Fake News in the Post-Trust Era. And if you want to know more about his work, you can go to his website, SavvyMatters.com, or you can get there through the New Dimensions website, newdimensions.org. I'm Justine Willis-Toms. You're listening to New Dimensions. Shiv, you mentioned something earlier about just, let's say, a media event and one that just happened. We're taping this interview on the 15th of March, 2019, and we just heard about these terrible shootings in this precious part of the planet, New Zealand. And do you have any comment on that, of how we can view this?
0: Yes. Firstly, it couldn't be more shocking on one level. And yet then on another level, it's sadly not that surprising either. And I say that because we've spent the last several years, I would humbly suggest, not doing enough to shut down extremist, evil points of views in society. We've allowed the dog whistling to take place. We've allowed the mean, abusive messages to spread. And we've, in a way, by not shutting down, we've created an environment where such tragedies could take place. And to give you an example or to explain it a bit more, the part that I found really shocking about it is, so this is the...
1: We might just mention, in case someone, I doubt it, but in case someone missed it, that 49 people, I think, were killed and
0: yes,
1: many other injured in these shootings at two Muslim mosques, yes,
0: in
1: New Zealand, in Christchurch, New Zealand.
0: Yeah, in this lovely little town in Christchurch, which I visited. The part that made it so, so shocking to me, and it's a horrible tragedy, is this terrorist who committed this, the two terrorists who committed these heinous acts, they planned it out so well, not just the terror act, but also the narrative, the way they announced it first via tweet, the way they had written an 84-page manifesto that they put online on 4chan and other online platforms, the way they had a GoPro camera that live streamed the horrible tragedy second by second, live streamed it onto Facebook, the way they use specific language and called out certain people and certain points of views around the world to make sure that it would get a lot of attention and their voice would be a major voice in the debate. It pains me to say this deeply, but it was as if they're the best marketers that the world has seen. And you know, we have bad people in the world, they've always existed, but now they're turning into these incredible marketers as well, with the technology in their hands, and they do it to spread hate and to dog whistle and bring other people into their fold as well. And that's why I say it's so frightening in this era of fake news, where it can get weaponized, the technology can get weaponized and used to such extreme ends.
1: So what can the individual do? What can I do to be of help? What step can I take to be of help to eradicate this?
0: Yeah. So there are a few things. So firstly, I think all of us need to be much stronger political voices. I think it's an embarrassment in this time that only, you know, I think it's 50% of the population roughly that votes. We need all of us in the silent middle. We need to vote and make our voices heard so that our political leaders have more spine and, you know, whether it's spot regulation around preventing the technology platforms being used in such bad ways, or it's holding the media ecosystem more accountable for what is said, you know, by certain news anchors. There needs to be much greater accountability. That accountability will not, what we've seen is, unfortunately, will not come from the political classes on their own. It will only come if all of us, you know, make our voices heard.
1: So you're saying as an individual to rattle the can, to speak up, to send an email to these news anchors or newspapers or do an editorial.
0: And vote.
1: And absolutely vote.
0: Without a doubt. And this is not a right or left issue. It's a common sense issue. So that's one big part. The second thing is, as we talked about earlier, we all have to engage in conversations with people who may have different opinions. We're one world, we're one country. The diversity is what makes us rich. It's not the ghettos that make us a success. Diversity comes from engaging in different opinions and learning from each other. I think that's massively important.
1: And I think that if we do, in my experience, if we do have those conversations, however difficult they are, that eventually, if they're handled in a way of respect, mutual respect,
0: yeah,
1: and that we come to a bottom line or a basis, a foundation where we actually are wanting the same thing.
0: Without a doubt, that's when you have those conversations in the right way. That's where you invariably end up. The other thing I would say is that it is extremely important for us to get much more media literate, to know when we're being played, to make sure we're looking for diverse sources of information, to be calling out, you know, stories that are not fact or evidence driven, but instead are just entertainment or candy, and make sure they're kept in that bucket so that we ourselves don't unintentionally become the enablers of the fictions and the fake news.
1: One of the parts of the book that you devote some attention to is artificial intelligence. And you and your wife are both saying that we need to come up with some questions here. There's something good here, but there's also some cautions. Can you speak to that, please?
0: Yes, absolutely. So Justine, everything that we've talked about is at risk of being on steroids in an artificial intelligence world. And I say that because these AI systems, and they can produce immense benefits for humankind. So we're excited about that. But they can also have the same biases, the same human glitches that we talk about in our book in them. But with one exception, they're so much more powerful because these AI solutions, they have processing power that's infinitely more richer than what our brains are capable of. So they become so powerful. And if they have one little, you know, bug in them or bias or glitch, it can cause a crazy amount of harm.
1: I think you give an example of someone who got to work and suddenly he was fired.
0: Yes.
1: Do you remember that story?
0: Absolutely. It's a great example. This was someone in the United Kingdom, in I believe it was in Manchester, who was doing his job really well. He showed up to work one day and he was locked out of his computer system. He couldn't enter the main door of his office building. And when he complained to his manager couldn't believe it because his manager had just given him a great, great review. The manager couldn't do anything. Security came and said, "We're going to have to escort you off campus." the manager complained to his manager, who complained to his manager. It went right up to the top. But there was something in the design of the systems in the company that had triggered an alert to say that he should not be working here anymore, which led him to being fired. And no human being could stop it. Now, think about that for a moment. That's one random example in one little town in the United Kingdom. Imagine when so much of our lives are automated, how that same example could happen again and again, but on huge scale. We're here in the Bay Area. We see a lot of these wonderful, fancy Teslas around. That's technology with awesome, amazing AI built into it.
1: And these are like driverless cars.
0: Driverless cars. Imagine if someone hijacks the code or the AI gets so powerful that it makes a mistake and drives us all off a cliff.
1: Or you were saying that you were asking the question, what about if that car hits a driver car?
0: Yes.
1: Who's at fault? And how? There are all sorts of questions that you bring up in the book about this.
0: Without a doubt. And you know, this is... I am still a technology optimist and a technology determinist, but I do believe we have to be more cautious and more thoughtful and put humans first and our own human selfish interest maybe a bit more strongly as we embrace these new technologies. Because the same issues that we see with fake news and fake leaders and with the human glitches, we're going to see around artificial intelligence, but because of that processing power, it could cause so much more damage before we figure out how to stop it or even notice what's going on.
1: So, boy, we've covered a lot of ground today. Thank you. I want to thank you so much, Shiv, for being with us and helping us through this windy path of media and fake news and trust and everything. Thank you so much for being with us.
0: Thank you very much for having me on.
1: It's been my pleasure. And I have been speaking with Shiv Singh. He spells his last name S-I-N-G-H. And he, along with his wife, Dr. Rohini Luthra, are the co-authors of Savvy: Navigating Fake Companies, Fake Leaders, and Fake News in the Post-Trust Era. And if you want to know more about his work, you can go to his website, savvymatters.com. Or you can get there through the New Dimensions website, newdimensions.org. I'm Justine Willis-Toms. 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
3: In this program, Yoga News, we present yoga from around the world and around the block. Hi, I'm Karen Dowling, and here's what's happening yoga worldwide. Recently, there have been many neurological studies focusing on how yoga practice affects our brain. Now science knows that the vagus nerve, the 10th cranial nerve, is the bridge between the body and the brain. And science has discovered that 85% of information flows through that nerve from body to brain and not the other way around. Research also is showing how by altering our immune metabolic health, we can alter our emotional health. Breathing, a large component of yoga practice, is one way we can affect our immune metabolism. Glucose is involved on every aspect of our organ functions, including the energy within the brain, glucose being important for the oxygen supply to the brain, which is regulated by our heart rate, which is affected by how we are breathing. And the immune system is regulated through the vagus nerve, which affects how the brain functions. And our immune system is related to and affects our mental health, including extremes such as PTSD. Yoga practice over time showed glucose levels in the brain were balanced and regulated as it is a constant flow. This seems to stabilize brain functions, which lessen chances of dementia. The scientists have studies now stating that DNA function is benefited by yoga practice as well as cellular function, showing yoga practice positively improves overall health. In one study, participants between age 45 to 90 who were diagnosed with early dementia due to Alzheimer's disease were given a program of lifestyle changes, which included walking, dietary changes, supplements, and yoga postures, breathing, and meditations over 20 weeks. Conclusion is that all of these lifestyle changes significantly improve cognition and function after the 20 weeks in these patients that already had signs of these impairments. They were significantly improved. Our brain and body are so interconnected, and yoga has a far-reaching impact on our total health. That's the news beyond the mat. This is Yoga News with Karen Dowling. Namaste.
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6: 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It's all connected. It's all in-

0: It seems to me that the ultimate act of anthropomorphism is to assume that other species don't feel, don't communicate, don't live and love and grieve. The exceptionalism that we have, I think, is so limiting, whether it's our own view of gender, whether it's our own view of the natural world, whether it's our own view of ourselves. So how do we keep expanding? How do we live in love with our hearts wide open, even in brokenness?
1: Standing in the lineage of the greatest nature writers, the acclaimed author, naturalist, and activist Terry Tempest Williams links her deepest inner experiences with the state of the web of life. She plumbs connections, art and ecology, women and politics, democracy and social healing, wild lands and first peoples, family and faith. I'm Neil Harvey. This is A Conversation with Terry Tempest Williams. Terry Tempest Williams is one of the most celebrated and revered American nature writers. Her tender personal reflections and intimate insights as a naturalist braid together with her keen political and spiritual insight in a voice that feels most at home in the liminal, in the space between words. As a socially and politically engaged artist, Terry is also an award-winning conservationist, a fierce defender of her beloved southwestern desert landscapes. She's done everything from civil disobedience to testifying before Congress on women's health issues, to buying gas leases to prevent the desecration of pristine and sacred lands. She's authored over 20 books that are translated worldwide, including the masterwork Refuge, An Unnatural History of Family and Place. Her most recent book is The Glorians, Visitations from the Holy Ordinary. Terry Tempest Williams spoke at a recent Bioneers conference, where Bioneers co-founder Nina Simons, author of Nature, Culture, and the Sacred, A Woman Listens for Leadership, engaged with her in a free-range conversation between two old friends. Nina began by asking Terry to describe the story from her book, Finding Beauty in a Broken World, chronicling her experience making social healing mosaics in Rwanda with the artist Lily Ye.
2: In Finding Beauty in a Broken World, you share the story of Lily Ye's work with barefoot artists, helping create healing places in Rwanda and globally through engaged community art creation. And in both her work and your own, my sense is that you each elevate art to a place where its healing capacity for people, society, and culture is amplified in community. You wrote that finding beauty in a broken world is creating beauty in the world you find. So now, when the need to transform our culture and society is at an all-time high, and since artists often foresee the future, I wonder if you have any thoughts about the role of artists in times like this, and what you might suggest to artists whose catalytic capacity is so vital, though so often undervalued in this society.
0: Mm. How many of you know the work of Lily Ye? She's a phenomenal artist. She's now 85, almost to be 86 years old. Asian, born in Taiwan and China, her family. I met her in 2001 after I realized September 11th, my rhetoric had become as brittle as the opposition, and I had forgotten my poetry. And I remember being in Maine. We were at a family place, and it was high tide. I went out to a rocky point, and I said prayers, and basically said to the sea, give me one wild word, and I promise I will follow. And the word that came back to me after listening was mosaic. And I thought, oh no. My life is now going to be relegated to breaking my mother's dishes and making bad picture frames. I did not understand mosaic. And I did some research, and Lily Ye her name came up. She started the Village of Arts and Humanities just outside Philly in a very tough neighborhood. And I went on a pilgrimage to meet her. And she really changed my life and showed me the Isle of Angels made of mosaics, the safe houses of mosaics, how her colleague, who was had been a former drug dealer, became a master mosaicist. And they made these beautiful murals, and her work has been one of placemaking around the world. She later came to Salt Lake to do a mural in one of the poorer neighborhoods that had been invisible to the community. It became highly visible with the Latina and Latino communities. And then she said, I need to talk to you. And she said, will you come with me as a barefoot artist to Rwanda? And I said, no. My brother had just died a month earlier, and I said, I cannot. I do not want to be in any more death. I cannot go. And Nina, she just stared at me. And then I heard myself, and I realized if I said no, I would be saying no to my spiritual life and growth. And I heard myself say yes, and another life-changing moment. And I have to tell you, here's another lesson I learned from her. So knowing we were going to go to Rwanda, I read over 60 books, everything I could get my hands on, novels, nonfiction, government reports, went to the Library of Congress, looked at all the maps, fire maps, water maps, war maps. And she called me and she said, I just want to know how you're preparing. And so I gave her this whole list, told her what I just told you. And I said, but I just don't feel like I'm getting anywhere, you know, but I've got more books to read. And I said, how are you preparing? And there's a

0: with that. And I saw the power of art to go into communities numb with grief, dead with grief. The bones of these women's children were buried under trees that were still there, that they were carrying in the folds of their skirts. But when Lily got the paint out and the children took over and painted their houses turquoise, yellow, red, animals, something lifted. And what it led to was the creation of a genocide memorial where these women, and most of them were women, could bury their beloveds in a place of dignity. And that was Lily.
1: You know, that conversation about Rwanda leads me to ask you, as we are both women who are childless by choice, about your decision to adopt a son and how that's changing you.
0: My hair's white. Louis Gakumba is our son. He was our translator in Rwanda. And so I think being a mother at 50, as you say, childless by choice, it has brought me to my knees, and I mean in the most beautiful ways, for both Brooke and me. And Louis has been our teacher. It's been hard. I knew nothing. I still know nothing. I am a grandmother. I have two grandchildren. We do. Malka, who is 8, and Shaja, who is 7. Shaja loves birds. I love him. He's constantly calling about what he sees. Malka, I will share this with you since you asked, how is it changing me? When she was 5, she said to me, "Do you think I'm too black?" And I said, "Malka, you are beautiful." And I said, "Why do you think that?" And she gave me her reasons. And I said, "Let's look at all the beautiful black women." And we looked online, and she said, "She's black like me. She's black like me. She's black like me." And then she said, "Will you show me your body?" And I have to tell you, it was the scariest thing I've ever done in my life, was take off my clothes in front of a 5-year-old and turn around. And then as I am standing before my granddaughter, she says, "What color is your heart?" And I said, "The same color as yours." And we've never had that discussion again. And the other day, 3 years later, she said, "Tate Terry, don't you think I'm beautiful?" Aww. And I just said, "You are so beautiful." Aww. And so I think it's what we learn together. Shaja, the other day, we were up in Shenandoah, and he's staring at me, you know, and I think, okay, this will come out. And he goes, "If only you were a little tanner." And I just, you know, so we are learning about an interracial family together. And it's a beautiful thing. And Louis just wrote his memoir. It's tough. It's beautiful. And he said, "I want my children to know where they come from." Aww. And I want them to know who my ancestors are. And so we're learning. And my father, who would tell you in this audience, was a true racist. And he is now 92, and he and Louis are closer than I can ever tell you. And it was on a plane from Denver to Salt Lake, and Dad and Louis were sitting together on the exit row, and a flight attendant said, "Yes, yes, yes." And when Louis said yes, she said, "Get out, you don't speak English." And my father stood up and said, "Apologize. He speaks 6 languages. He's smarter than anyone on this plane." And she said, "Get out." And my father stood up and said, "This plane will not fly until you apologize." And when Dad came home, I called him to see if they'd gotten home.

0: the flight attendant let things go, apologized. When I called my father, he was crying. And he said, Terry, I knew racism from the inside out. I never knew racism from the outside in. And that night he had a stroke. And I think it was such a shock that he literally was rewired. And it was Louis who took him to the emergency room, sat with him all night, and held his hand. No one holds my father's hand. So it's those kinds of changes, Nina. Aside from love and joy, and I'm grateful.
1: When we return, Terry Tempest Williams and Nina Simons explore how to marry contradictions, being species fluid, and feeding a spider. I'm Neil Harvey. 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

0: If you'd like to see and hear more from Terry Tempest Williams, you can visit bioneers.org. Let's drop back into the kitchen table conversation with Terry Tempest Williams and Nina Simons.
1: Well, years ago, we had a conversation where you spoke of feeling drawn to marrying apparent contradictions. And it landed in me in a big way. And
2: in what way?
1: Well, in that every time I found myself encountering an apparent contradiction, I thought of you. And I thought, what does it mean to try to marry these things that seem so polarized? And it was long before there was so much interest in non-binary gendered identities. And I found it a useful practice to see how I could imagine them dancing together. Do you still find that resonant for you?
2: Every day.
1: Yeah.
2: You know, living around Great Salt Lake and living long enough to have seen her in her historic high and now at her historic low in retreat. And I don't see it as retreat in the military retreat. Mm-hmm. I see it as a retreat as one goes on retreat, or retreat in meditation, or retreat in reflection. And I feel she's inviting us to do the same. Mm-hmm. So here is a saline lake that theoretically is dying. And alongside her death will be the death of the Wasatch Front, 2.5 million people, if we do nothing. Not to mention the livelihood of 12 million birds. Right now, I have never seen Great Salt Lake so vibrant. I have never seen the Salt Lake area more alive with concern, with creative thinking, with young people, with artists, the Mormon Church. Great Salt Lake now has a new ally, Donald Trump. I don't know how to deal with that, the paradox, because if I'm saying all hands on deck, that means Donald Trump's hands too. And then I think, are we losing the lake even as we're trying to save the lake? I watch people who are saying it's not called Great Salt Lake anymore, it's the lake. There are those that are saying this is America's lake. I see them neutering her. And the Native people have said, our sacred mother lake, this is how we know her, this is how we want her addressed. I see the tribes not being brought to the table as sovereign nations, as sovereign governments. So it's this, that, and all of it. And the Wilson's phalarope, which is now an endangered species, we've filed a petition for that species protection. The scientists on one hand say we have 5 years, 7 years. The percentage of a saline lake ever being saved is zero. But now the governor who's on board is saying the deadline is 2034, which is the Winter Olympics. So that's not the lake's deadline. That's not the phalarope's deadline. So how do we juggle all of these things? It's a paradox that feels like a hologram. And yet, Great Salt Lake is directing us. And I think, again, what we were talking about today, if we are present, we'll know what to do. If we're listening to the lake, we will hear what she has to say. And again, the elders, the different tribes are leading the way, in my mind, with integrity and a spiritual depth that I'm not seeing elsewhere.

0: I feel a tremendous connection with you and your writing through the way that you speak to and embody a quality of the feminine in your work. And the feminine, I want to say with quotes, because it's such a weird word and it's been so malformed in our culture. And I think of when women were birds. And I've recently begun studying the Tao Te Ching, especially Ursula Le Guin's version of it, which is so wonderful. And it's reminding me of a long fascination that I've had with this quality that's beyond binary genderism, that's about how one way of seeing how we've gone so wrong is the imbalance of the yin and the yang in all of us, in our culture, in our, you know, economy, in our education, in everything. I find myself reaching to expand the gender dialogue to encompass everyone and everything, and the archetypal necessity of rebalancing our inner framework. I wonder if you have any thoughts about that.
1: Just for the record, I'm thinking, do I dare say this? You know? I won't have the right language, and I'm sure I will say it wrong and offend someone. But there was a moment in one of my classes, and we were, you know, the students write essays and braided essays, and gender, pronouns, all of that comes up, and it's important, and we're all learning. And we've had some really powerful conversations in terms of what stories do we tell, what's private, what's personal, what about families, all of those. And we had an incredible conversation about queerness. And I said, I think I'm queer. And you could have heard a pin drop, you know? And they go, what do you mean? And I said, well, we've been talking about being gender fluid. I feel I'm species fluid. And they got so excited, you know? But I feel that, you know? And I remember in An Unspoken Hunger, I talked about pansexuality in the Yellowstone and Erotics of Place, and mentioned bison. And, you know, I think we're so limited in terms of what we are capable of, in terms of our understanding different genders, in terms of understanding different species. And yet, if we can open ourselves and really be present with whomever we're with, I think there is a depth of reciprocity and responsibility and empathy that is transferred. And I feel that again and again and again in the natural world. You know, call it serendipitous, call it the erotics of place, call it being species fluid. Talking to a person on the phone and about the Sais Phoebes, that they were so beautiful, and I said, I just love them. And then one jumped on my head, you know, and you just think, they know, you know, or we've all had this experience. And it seems to me that the ultimate act of anthropomorphism is to assume that other species don't feel, don't communicate, don't live and love and grieve. The exceptionalism that we have, I think, is so limiting, whether it's our own view of gender, whether it's our own view of the natural world, whether it's our own view of ourselves. So how do we keep expanding? How do we live in love with our hearts wide open, even in brokenness?
2: The deeper story where the sacred dwells, where anything is possible. As one of our generation's greatest storytellers, Terry Tempest Williams engages with the world around her by building bridges between the human and other than human worlds. In an excerpt from her recent book, The Glorians, she returns to the landscape she calls home, the Red Rock Desert of Utah. She writes about what she calls visitations from the holy ordinary, moments and experiences that draw her deeper into relationship with the pulsing, thriving life that surrounds us all.
1: This is from the Glorians. I came from a family of repairers. The artist Louise Bourgeois once said, quote, the spider is a repairer. If you bash into the web of a spider, she doesn't get mad. She weaves and repairs it, unquote. When I think of black widows in the desert, I wonder if this is true. Their webs are messy and hidden, not at all elegant like the orb weaver's circular webs that spiral outward in summer fields of goldenrod. Black widows offer a warning. When their web is touched, it crackles like a witch inspiring panic. The chaotic nest is a morgue of tightly wrapped victims that have had their blood sucked out of them, heightening the red hourglass on the female's shiny black body. Here in the Red Rock Desert, they are everywhere, in between rocks, nestled in cliffs, and inhabiting our homes. Best to check coat pockets, behind pillows, and inside shoes. We have learned to live with them. One summer, we had a large female, her abdomen the size of a Costco blueberry. I wish I used a different metaphor. The size of a Costco blueberry, who lived behind our armoire in our bedroom. Brooke was out of town, and I was about to leave for a longer period of time, so I left him a yellow sticky note attached to the wall close to where she would often come out to feed, and wrote, please take care of her, XXXT. When Brooke returned home, he saw the note, and instead of understanding my message to mean, please take her outside, he took it to mean, please feed her, which is exactly what he did for weeks. When I returned home, her abdomen was the size of a grape. The summer progressed, and one night I was home alone again. It was hot, and I couldn't sleep. Rather than fight it, I decided I would listen to a group of soundscapes a friend had recently sent me as a stay against loneliness and heat-induced insomnia. One recording was from the Arctic in Alaska, one was from the rainforest in Costa Rica, and one was from Arizona's Sonoran Desert. I listened to the Arctic. I didn't think there was anything on it. I turned on the bedroom light and listened more closely. If one can hear cold, it was a faint growl. I changed CDs. This time I sat up with a low wattage lamp. The rain intensified, and without thought, I started having an anxiety attack, thinking there might be another flash flood, until I realized it sounded to my desert ear like exactly that, a flash flood. I was two for two, with no relief for loneliness or hope of a lullaby. The final recording was of the Sonoran Desert with giant saguaros on the cover. I placed the CD in the machine and returned to my chair. It was perfect. The familiar sounds of crickets, bat wings, and the pinpoint peeps, a band of coyotes, and some insects I did not recognize. Just then, a shadow appeared on the wall. I turned to see the black widow drawn from her hiding place by sounds of the desert night she inhabits. I was not startled, but welcomed her presence. I sat in my chair. She was poised on the edge of her web. Together in soft light, we listened to night sounds from the Sonoran, a woman and a spider, comfortable with each other's company.
3: Thank you.
0: Thank you. Thank you all. Thank you, Terry. So very much.
2: A conversation with Terry Tempest Williams. Executive producer Kenny Ausubel. Written by Kenny Ausubel. Producer Teo Grossman. Senior producer and station relations Stephanie Welch. Associate producer and show engineer Emily Harris. And I'm host and consulting producer Neil Harvey. Thank you for listening. This is program number 292.

0: People around the world have heard how Zoran Mamdani's campaign for mayor of New York succeeded through person-to-person conversations throughout the city. Apparently rare in U.S. politics today, that approach has deep roots in rural Appalachia, the country's eastern mountain range, which curiously enough is the setting of Hillbilly Elegy, the memoir by Trump's Vice President J.D. Vance. Beth Howard, author of the book Song for a Hard-Hit People, discussed all this with Arlene Zoucha on Her Turn, a feminist series on community radio WORT in Madison, Wisconsin.
1: Good morning, and welcome to Her Turn, a program of news and information by and about women. I'm Arlene Zoucha. The anti-racist working-class history of Appalachia is alive today, so stay tuned and get ready to bust some stereotypes.
2: And

0: Hazel Dickens' song, "They'll Never Keep Us Down," is from the album Hard-Hitting Songs for Hard-Hit People, recorded in 1976. In Beth Howard's new book, Song for a Hard-Hit People, she acknowledges Dickens in the epigraph. The subtitle of Howard's book is A Memoir of Anti-Racist Solidarity from a Coal Miner's Daughter. And an announcement about her book includes this note: in the midst of divisive rhetoric, violent repression, and grifters writing elegies, may this story be a song.
1: Song for a Hard-Hit People is a memoir of my life. A young woman who grew up in Appalachia, surrounded by a deeply loving community, but also a community that has been hit so hard by economic structures, strategic racism, and divided against itself. And I think growing up where and how I did has actually made me someone who is deeply committed to multiracial working class solidarity. And I think telling my story is also a series of questions, provocations, and challenges to ask what we can do to save ourselves and what we can do to save each other. I wanted to write this book in a way that showed the nuance and complexity of who we are. And I took a shot there at another memoir that was written about our place that was very extractive and that has been used to punch down at and to hurt our people in our place. So in this book, I really wanted to show our region as we are and as all people are, that we are complex, that we can grow and change, and that we hold multiple opinions. We're often in Appalachia kind of a caricature or stereotype portrayed as people who are hateful or lazy, who, you know, bring tragedy upon ourselves. And then sometimes, you know, we can get really defensive and protective, which makes total sense, and kind of swing really hard the other way, right? To be like, there are no problems here, nothing to see here. And the truth, I think, like all truths, is somewhere there in the middle. And I wanted to show us, you know, as we are, not all good or all bad, but that we have more in common than not. And I also think that throughout my book, it really challenges the stereotypes and ways we've been kind of portrayed as holding all the racism in the entire country, being backwards or uneducated, and doing that through showing a lot of hidden history of how actually brave, courageous, what kind of fighters for social justice and economic justice that we really are here. And, you know, Song for a Hard-Hit People, the cover looks like a red bandana. And that is a symbol of the largest multiracial uprising of working class people in this country's history, which is the Battle of Blair Mountain, which happened in West Virginia in 1921, where a group of 10,000 coal miners, white, black, and immigrant, rose up to fight for their right to unionize. And so I think this book also is calling us up in our history and kind of saying to us, and a reminder to myself, right? We don't have to completely change who we are because there's something bad about us to be a part of this really beautiful multiracial working class movement that can save this country. And instead, we need to call up that part of us that's often been hidden or pushed down, that is this fierce fighter for the world that we all deserve.
0: It's not hard to make comparisons to the J.D. Vance book. Although both books are set in Appalachia, they speak very differently about the area and have very different motivations. According to Howard, people in Appalachia that read Hillbilly Elegy saw through it right away.
1: Yeah, I do take a shot at J.D. Vance and Hillbilly Elegy in the description of my book. In a time of grifters writing elegies, may this be a song. J.D. Vance has always been an opportunist. I think his values have always aligned with white supremacy, has aligned with supporting a system in which billionaires get to hoard wealth and the rest of us struggle. And I think he saw an opportunity to align himself with Appalachia because being from Appalachia gives you a certain reputation for having some grit, someone who's seen struggle and overcome it. And I think he saw that as being really good for his career. Elizabeth Catt and other writers from the region have done such a brilliant job of challenging him and kind of unveiling and calling out a lot of his white supremacist, eugenicist, fascist tendencies, like Liz's book, What You're Getting Wrong About Appalachia, that I really recommend. I don't know J.D. Vance, thankfully. Thankfully, I have never talked to him, so I can't kind of pretend to really understand what was in his heart growing up or his values. But I do know where his values are now. And I do know that he has had this agenda for a very long time. And I think that a lot of progressives gave him a lot of airtime and a lot of faith that he really knew what was going on in Trump country and had all these answers. And I think, he positioned himself in such a way to take advantage of that and really kind of sell that part of his persona. But really, there's always been this kind of streak of fascism, white supremacy, and this kind of tech billionaire fantasy, that fascist future that he's really been on track to help enforce.
0: Although bringing thoughts of J.D. Vance into the discussion seemed inevitable, there was lots more I wanted to ask Howard about, including how her story busts so many stereotypes.
1: I'm from Central Appalachia, so Eastern Kentucky, West Virginia. I think often if you're not from here, the image that would come to mind would be the hillbilly, right? Poor, backward, unintelligent. Politically, when Appalachia is discussed, largely we're seen or kind of painted as a MAGA stronghold, as Trump country. And what I really wanted to do with this book and with telling our stories about our people in the past who have fought on the right side of history and the people here who still are, that was written to really muddy the waters or trouble the waters, maybe is the better way to say that, around who people think Appalachia is. And I think Appalachia can kind of get to be blamed, like I said, for all the racism in the country, right? And I really challenge that in the sense of, if it wasn't for strategic racism, in America, we could all have nice things. It's not just a Southern problem, it's an American problem. And this area of our country has given rise to some of the fiercest fights for racial and economic justice in the country, the civil rights movement, radical labor movements and uprisings. And we're actually targeted and oppressed in such a way that, if I think about the state of Kentucky, for example, we are one of the poorest states. And also, coal companies have bought out every institution and many politicians in this state for decades. And so I think that it's a strategically oppressed place. And that it has always been also a place for fight back, a place for movement, and we still are. And so I think I'm asking the question of what would it mean to invest in the South and Appalachia to really bolster and grow the organizing here, because I believe we can lead the way.
0: Are there particular misconceptions or stereotypes when it comes to women?
1: Yeah, absolutely. I mean, anytime I hear someone say these sexist, misogynists, or right wingers want women barefoot and pregnant in the kitchen, I always feel like that's being pulled from kind of a hillbilly or Appalachian stereotype, for sure. And I think, again, America is a very patriarchal place. And I do think that we struggle, which I talk a lot about in the book, against a lot of patriarchy in our region. The reality here and the history here shows that women have led the way in so many struggles and fights for justice. We're often the ones out there making sure people are fed, making sure people are taken care of, volunteering and fighting for public school funding. I think that's been the same throughout our history. And so, really, just to call into our conversation here, people like Anne Braden, who was one of the most well-known white anti-racist Southern civil rights organizers in the country. Also, Eula Hall, who fought for healthcare in Eastern Kentucky. Sarah Maud Blizzard, who was one of the women in the Battle of Blair Mountain. And so I could go on and on. Sudie Krusenberry and Lois Scott, who were in the Harlan County strikes in the 70s, that were captured so beautifully in the documentary Harlan County, USA. And Florence Reese, who wrote the song "Which Side Are You On" that we hear throughout countless movements for justice. And so all of these women, were often stereotyped, like I said, as barefoot and pregnant, uneducated, doing whatever our husbands tell us to do. The reality is actually something very different.
0: You are really forthcoming about the ups and downs of your family. How was it to talk about all those family issues?
1: In a way, it feels and it felt freeing and, of course, heartbreaking at times. Writing can be a very solitary life. I was writing by myself often and spent a lot of time in grief, but also in a feeling of what a gift it is to get to share this with other people. And as we have been able to kind of articulate through powerful organizing movements, to feel that people are reading that and saying, "Me too." To be able to show that because of the systems that we live in, an economic system that exploits our labor and ensures that there are a handful of people at the top who are billionaires, the patriarchal system that, we've been talking about, the way that racism is used in this country, all of those things kind of come together to make our everyday lives incredibly difficult. And I think that that can come out in very painful ways that can look like abuse, can look like living in poverty. And so I do speak to some of my personal experiences around domestic violence and just the struggles of having a childhood that was very unstable at times, but also that I was surrounded by loving people in a loving community that was doing the best they could in circumstances where we were, being hit really hard by systems of injustice. And so I think it feels good to me to kind of offer, or it feels powerful to offer this kind of more nuanced, complex story told through my childhood to show how that pain and suffering and the way that I was raised and the way that people in my community had to live and are still living, and now probably in worse economic conditions, that didn't keep me from being an organizer and an activist. It didn't make me a hateful person. And it could do that, right? It absolutely can do that. But instead, it helped me see common cause with Black and immigrant and brown people across this country who are facing the same kinds of struggles that my community, that was majority white, is. I am not committed to, racial justice, economic justice, to a multiracial working class movement in spite of being from Appalachia, but because I am from Appalachia.
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1: Growing up rurally really taught me loving and caring for our neighbors. I think that those of us here, like me, are really focused on a world where we all have what we need, food on the table, a roof over our heads, safety and care, those things, right? I write about in the book how we all relied on each other for childcare. I was always staying with my mom's friends or neighbors when we needed to, with other family members. And we were also always looking after, our neighbors' kids, and we literally grow gardens together and share food, and we show up when people are sick. Those kinds of values that I learned growing up rurally really helped me understand that that's the kind of world that we could have, but also that we're living that way, not because we don't have food or housing and we have to rely on each other, but because we all still have those things and we see that we're interconnected. To be Appalachian means to be a fighter for the right things.
0: Beth Howard is very honest in the book, and some of the most poignant stories are about the relationship with her father.
1: I write a lot about my dad in the book and how I feel really lucky to have been raised by someone who had really kind of, for his time and place, kind of radical views. He was very anti-war and taught me a lot about what that means, because of his experience growing up in the Vietnam era, to always have this kind of understanding that there are politicians and right-wing people out there who are really fighting hard to make sure that we're divided and to make sure that we're fighting each other for scraps. And I think that Because of that, because people are hurting, because people are hungry, we're looking for answers. We're looking for why is this happening to us? And I'm in pain and I want someone to hear me. And I think too often, progressive organizing groups, we're often not speaking to Appalachia or the South. We're writing people off. We're saying we don't need you. And instead, in that vacuum where progressive forces are not talking to people in Appalachia and Southern working class white people who are economically struggling, we see the right wing come in and talk to them. And they're saying, I see your suffering. I see your pain. And let me tell you why you're struggling. It's because immigrants have everything and they're taking that away from you, right? It's because Black people are getting, the things that rightfully belong to you. And so therefore you have to choose white people who do not have your best interest at heart simply because they're white. For those of us who have a different kind of political commitment and view of this world where we all have what we need and everyone belongs, people like me, a working class white person, needs to be talking to other working class white people here and pulling them away from people like Trump, like JD Vance, like right wing pundits and commentators who are using their pain and suffering to distort it for this hateful agenda, and instead bring us towards the multiracial working class to help us see that we're stronger when we choose each other.
0: You talk about this strategy of focusing on what we all have to gain by working alongside Black and Brown people, as opposed to focusing on white privilege. Can you explain a little bit about that?
1: There are so many working class white people who are suffering and struggling, people who can't afford to feed their family, who are experiencing job loss, who are losing their housing, who can't afford their medicine. And I could go on and on. And to, let's say, knock on the door of someone in Appalachia who's living in a trailer park, who's barely able to feed themselves and their family, and I knock on their door and talk about, maybe we're working on housing or issues around healthcare or whatever it might be. And then I say, and I also want to talk to you about your white privilege. They're not living any of that privilege day to day. They don't feel that privilege. And so I kind of talk about white privilege is real, like whiteness does afford us advantages in ways. And I don't think it's strategically helpful because when you're talking to white people who are struggling that deeply, it just feels like an attack because they're thinking, what privilege, right? I'm missing meals. My children have no like good clothes for school. What we're trying to do here at Surge is shift from talking to white people about what they have to give up. It's less about privilege or giving up things to be part of this whole, but what we all benefit from, what we all gain by doing this. One of my favorite parts about community organizing that I really try to bring alive in the book is to show what kind of community it gives us. Organizing and coming into relationship with other people and the people who are different than us or who we might think are different than us, it really makes our lives so much richer. I think that this kind of shared interest approach, that's also another way all the gifts that organizing brings us, both materially and also spiritually.
0: I resonated with a lot of the lines in your book, Beth, but one of the lines, a good story, if told right, can change everything. Can you speak a little bit to the power of story and how you've used storytelling in your organizing work?
1: I'm a Southerner, and so I always say that you can ask a Southerner a simple yes or no question, and we'll tell you a story to answer it. So I come by it honestly. Stories have been a way for us to learn about the world, to learn lessons, to carry on our history, and especially working class people love and cherish the memories of sitting with my grandparents and them telling us stories about our great grandparents or our great great grandparents. Story is really the thing that has the power to change the way we perceive people, places, ourselves. It can take data and research and kind of these facts And it can create a story so that we can better understand and we can remember. We'll remember that story. We'll remember how it made us feel. And we'll kind of remember more about the people that it happened to and what they went through more than we're going to retain facts and statistics and data. And so I really wanted to write a memoir because I think it has such potential for change.
0: Do you feel like some of the organizing principles and tactics have had to change in recent days because of all the turmoil that's going on right now in the world?
1: I think all of us are thinking more about security and safety. And I also think some things in organizing are just tried and true and are always going to be so important. And that if we stick to those kinds of tactics and kind of what I like to call the art of organizing, we can't go wrong. And I think one of those key things is conversation, is relationship building, is knocking on doors and talking to people in your neighborhood about what's going on and what they want for the world. And so, in many ways, I hoped that my book is structured in such a way that it kind of at different times takes the reader with me as I'm knocking doors and talking to people, as I'm in one-on-one organizing conversations with grassroots leaders, and helps the reader meet people through my eyes and experience. And the book is structured in such a way that there are four sections. And the first section is, who are your people? The second one is, if you could change something, what would it be? The third one is, what is holding you back? And the fourth one being, will you join me? Those four elements make up not everything, but are four really important components of a really strong organizing conversation. Building relationships and organizing, we're getting to know who we are and what makes us who we are. What drives us? How did we grow up? How's our family? How has that shaped who we are and what we want in the world? And then kind of getting to the heart of, what do you want? Like, if we could change something in our community, if we could change something in this country or our world, what would it be? And then, are you willing to get involved to make that happen? And if not, what's holding you back? For me in the book, I had to go through a lot of personal transformation and healing in order for me to kind of rise to the occasion to be the most powerful leader I could be. But for everyday people, you know, maybe they need childcare. They want to come to the organizing meeting, but they might need a babysitter, or they might want to speak at the city council meeting and they're nervous and scared. And so, how can we support them to do that? And then, the last question, a good organizer always asks someone to take an action. Will you join me? I think throughout the book, there are lots and lots of tried and true organizing techniques and practices. If I could bring any of them to keep them in front of us, I would say relationship building, talking to people, connecting. And especially at a time like this where things feel very dangerous, the more relationships we have with people and with our neighbors, the safer we can be. The more of us are organized to resist, to fight back, to go on a very strategic campaign to win on really material demands, the safer we're all going to be.
0: One of my hardest things is talking to, and not to overgeneralize here, but I guess I will, talking to privileged white men who already think they know it all. Do you have suggestions for me?
1: Solidarity in that, Arlene. We really think about who's our priority audience with whatever campaign we're working on, right? So for me, in the campaigns I'm running, I'm really focusing on working with working class white people, multiracial groups. We are multiracial, and largely Kentucky is 85% white. So, you know, I'm really trying to interrupt that right-wing recruitment of my people. That doesn't mean I get to exclude people who get on my nerves or who I find frustrating or that can kind of really get my hackles up. And so I always try to remember to just ask another question. When I feel kind of baited into debating or to shutting down and just being like, I'm done with this conversation, or find myself just trying to prove my point. And in those questions, helping people see things a little bit differently, or maybe even engage in the conversation a little bit differently. But one thing I'm really, really holding close right now, and what I really tried to do in the book, is I think of Miles Horton, who is an Appalachian organizer, activist, a co-founder of the Highlander Center in East Tennessee, which was a home to the civil rights movement, has trained countless movements for justice, the labor movement. Miles was a white Appalachian man, and he saw his work as really trying to organize people to come together, sometimes across difference. And he was really willing to work with racist white people. And he would talk about approaching them with two eyes. He would see people with two eyes. One eye clearly looking at who they are today, and the other eye always looking at who they can become. And so I really, really work to see people with two eyes.
0: One of the other lines in your book, when people ask me what I envision for our future, I think of love. What do you mean?
1: When I think of love, I think of revolutionary love, but often it gets a little bit hidden, right? When we talk about organizing, we're often talking about the fight back and harnessing our anger. But what drives me is love. And when I feel anger, which is really important to feel and to express, it's because people I love are being hurt and taken advantage of. And I believe that we deserve so much more. You know, we're often thought to think of romantic love, right? That I have this one person or this one relationship that's most important, or my blood relatives and my blood family are the most important people in my life, and that's where all my love has to go, or if we have children, our children. But I really love my people and my place so deeply, and it's just as important a relationship in my life as any other. I'm so proud to be from Appalachia. I'm so proud to be a working class woman. I am so proud of my little community, Blaze, where I grew up, even in all of our ups and downs and struggles and imperfection. I will never give up on my people.
0: Beth Howard, cultural strategist for the organization Showing Up for Racial Justice, is the author of a new book, Song for a Hard-Hit People, a memoir of anti-racist solidarity from a coal miner's daughter. 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For her turn, I'm Arlene Zalcha, and we end with an updated version from Ani DiFranco of the iconic song from Appalachia by Florence Reese.

Wings thanks Arlene Zauta, Her Turn, and WORTFM for sharing that interview. 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I'm Wings series producer Frieda Worden. 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

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You tuned in to Indian Voices on KGNU FM, 88.5 Boulder, KGNU, 1390 Denver. This is your host, Teresa Halsey. We're listening to the music of Stella, Standing Bear, Home Runs, and it was a nominee for Music Video. And the winner for that, though, was Kelly Bennett with Keith Sekola. And that was called Rez Chicks that won. But I'm not playing that today. I have in the past. Up next is ITC Newscast for March 24th, 2026. We're going to be listening to Carrie Morin, Pocket Time CD, Crazy Town, in the 3:29, around there, and go into ITC Newscast for this past Friday. And that's already here in May, May 1st. Stay tuned to us here on Indian Radio.

0: My mind and my heart's just overflowing. I'm just so happy today. So happy. So proud of my boy.
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3: Hey, how's it going?
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1: Four well-known Indigenous chefs, Justin Paiochi, Navajo, Mariah Gladstone, Blackfeet and Cherokee, Ray Naranjo, Santa Clara Pueblo, and Jessica Walksfirst, Menominee, competed for the episode's title of Top Chef, as well as $10,000.
2: Are you all ready?
3: We're ready.
4: Ready. Absolutely.
2: Excellent. Please turn your attention to this first basket.
1: And who won? Chef Paiochi.
0: Oh my gosh, my mind is just ready to explode. So happy, so proud of my boy. It was a long time coming and just my mind and my heart's just overflowing. I'm just so happy today.
1: That was Paiochi's mother, Janice Paiochi, who was with her son at a watch party in his hometown of Farmington, New Mexico, where cheers erupted when he was announced the winner.
5: It was so electric to be part of that experience where family, friends, community members, and fellow chop lovers were so enthusiastic to have somebody from the Four Corners area represent them, but also just the Navajo people.
1: His sister, Tia Paiochi, his partner in the Paiochi Food Group, was also on hand.
6: It really like brought tears to my eyes because like he's such a special person. And if you know Justin, like, you know how good of a person he is. That's how such of a nice guy he is. And so like he just, nobody else deserves it than him. That's just why like I'm just so proud and I'm still like choked up a little bit because the adrenaline still.
1: I had a chance to catch up with the victorious chef himself.
3: Smells like yogurt.
7: Yeah, there, Justin Paiochi and his chef. Actually, he's not a bit any, but just ching. Belagana, that's a cheat, Korichini, that's another. I'm Justin Paiochi, a salt.
3: This basket is gnarly. It's going to be a lot of fun to work with. I can't wait to start cooking.
1: He said he had to put off being on the show for a while.
7: Honestly, I've been saying no to the Food Network for many times. I think that was about 9 times already I said no. This one was a little different because they said it's going to be native forward. And so I was like, I'm going to do that for sure.
1: And had nothing but praise for his competition.
7: It's all about harmony. We all have the same agenda, promoting native foods, native businesses, and all the above. So it made things a lot more interesting and more fun.
3: Bunch of bones.
1: The Indigenous food theme episode also included 2 native judges, sous chef Sean Sherman and Piet Despain of Prairie Band Potawatomi. In Farmington, New Mexico, I'm Jordan Bennett-Begay for ICT.
8: In a development watched very closely by the Indian Gaming Association, a new Wisconsin law allows for legal online sports betting, but only if Indian casinos in the state are involved. Under the new law signed by Governor Tony Evers this month, the infrastructure to manage the bets, such as computer servers, must be located on tribal lands in the state. That approach, known as the hub and spoke model, already is used in Florida. Gaming is legal in Wisconsin only on tribal lands under exclusive contracts between tribes and the state. Supporters of the new law contend that people currently are placing bets using offshore sports books or prediction markets that get around state law. I spoke with Dominic Ortiz, CEO of the Potawatomi Casino in Milwaukee, and he called the new law a big win.
9: The fact of the matter is, a multitude of companies have already opened up sports betting across the state of Wisconsin, from illegal operators to offshore, to predictions, to sweepstakes, to Fantasy Draft Plus. So when we see that happening, none of those benefits are coming back to the state.
8: Or to the tribes that rely on gaming revenue to support their sovereignty.
9: our tribes, of course, you know, run a full tribal government that provides critical services to our elderly, to our language revitalization, to emergency services, to roads and infrastructure in and around their local community.
8: Other tribal leaders in Wisconsin did not respond to requests for interviews, but Nicole Boyd, chairwoman of the Red Cliff Band of Lake Superior Chippewa Indians, asked for legislation for online sports betting wagered through Wisconsin's tribes to be approved during her State of the Tribes address last February.
4: The state will see increased revenue through the state gaming compacts, and consumers will have the legal protection needed to ensure they receive fair play.
8: And now the renegotiating of gaming compacts begins. And according to the governor, it will be a joint venture with each tribe benefiting in equal shares. Also in Wisconsin, the fight against the proposed oil and gas pipeline continues. Canadian oil and gas company Enbridge wants to put their pipeline near the Bad River Band of Lake

0: recently unfolded in Iron County's Circuit Court. The tribe and environmental groups want state permits already approved to be reversed and to halt any pipeline construction. The Bad River Band chairwoman, Elizabeth Arbuckle in Odanah, says they're in for the long haul.
1: We have to protect our homeland. We have to protect Lake Superior. We have to protect our treaty rights and those that, you know, that our fellow other Ojibwe bands in northern Wisconsin exercise and hold with us as well. So we're definitely tired of it. In the end, we have to hold the line. This is our homeland. This is what we've got. You know, we signed a treaty back in 1854 that kept Bad River at Bad River. Our ancestors meant that. They meant for that to never be for sale, and that it would always be used, and it would always be protected. And so this isn't me. This was a charge made, over 100 years ago, and it was designed so that it will always stay 100 years from now. So unfortunately, it is exhausting. It is expensive. It can be hurtful, and painful. But, we're not doing this to be difficult. We're doing this because this is our home. We have to stand up with each other and for our people.
0: For ICT in Madison, Wisconsin, I'm Erica Aisi.
2: We're being left unheard, and nobody wants to take the time to listen to us.
3: Community members like Rainey Lightbone, who you just heard from, gathered outside of the Ellsworth Air Force Base in Box Elder, South Dakota, on April 17th, despite bitter temperatures, to call for transparency and justice in the death of 21-year-old Shahila Sangria, who federal prosecutors say was killed on the Air Force Base. United States Airman Quintarius Chappelle has been federally indicted in connection with Sangria's homicide. He is charged with first-degree murder. The protest was organized by the Medicine Wheel Riders, which is a nonprofit group of Indigenous women who advocate for missing and murdered Indigenous people and their families.
4: I do have a lot of questions because it appears that there is a lot of steps that were missing and inconsistent with a lot of police policies.
3: That's Darlene Gomez, an attorney representing Sangriette's family. Additionally, a neighbor of Chappelle's on the Air Force Base called regarding a domestic violence incident at his residence the night that prosecutors believed that Sangriette was killed. However, law enforcement agencies were unable to contact anyone inside of the residence. Federal court documents also show that Chappelle was already under investigation regarding a separate domestic violence incident at the time of Sangriette's death, and was convicted of said charges in November of 2024, 3 months after she was killed. Additionally, several members of the Air Force Base had taken out protection orders against him, claiming that he had threatened to commit a mass shooting on the Air Force Base.
4: And so I hope that this awareness event makes an impact on these soldiers, on the commanders that are going into this military base, and that there's not the silence of victims, which, looking at all those cars going in there and knowing that at some point Quintarius had to bring Sahila's dead body through there, or potential dead body, how did the cameras miss it? Why did the police not notify this gate here to Quintarius leaving and flagged it? They could have saved her. Maybe she was alive when she left this base.
3: Lorna Cooney, executive director of the Medicine Mule Ride, said that the protest was done in an effort to shine a light on the injustices facing the Indigenous community and ensure that this would not happen to anyone ever again.
5: And I want to know that my nieces and my nieces, my nephews, my daughter, I want to know that they're safe and that we've done what we could to try to protect them. And so we just want to be able to, be where we needed to really support our communities. And I'm glad that they came up here because that's what it's about.
2: I feel empowered. This is what I want to see happening. I want her voice to be heard because she cannot speak for herself.

0: And I want other people to hear this also.
1: More people who know Sahila's story, the less likely it is that she will be forgotten.
2: For ICT, I'm Amelia Schaefer.
3: You reporters to put down a good story for this. I want justice for Leah. I want whoever did this to her to be found and held accountable. I want to be able to walk into that court, law courts, and watch that person take their steps into the jail cell where they belong so that they don't hurt another person, another woman, another mother with children.
4: Leah Keeper went missing in April 2023, and nearly 3 years later, her remains were found in a back alley in the heart of Winnipeg, Manitoba. On April 8, 2026, family, with the support of Manitoba Grad Chief Kyra Wilson and others, spoke about the tragedy and the loss of the 32-year-old mother of two.
5: You know, we acknowledge how heavy this is for everybody. You know, when one person hurts in our community, we all hurt.
6: It's very devastating to the community. We need supports in the community to deal with this stuff because, you know, we don't have the resources to deal with as much as we'd like to deal with when situations like this happen. You know, just another statistic, but they're not statistics. They're people, they're women, they're band members, they're loved people that have to be treated much better than the way they're being treated right now.
4: Marilyn Corshade is Leah's auntie, and she has a lot of questions regarding what happened to her niece.
3: What I'm upset with is why December till now, what has happened within those 3 years? Was Leah's remains there all those 3 years? I don't have any answers, and they're not giving us any answers as to what happened in between all that. We don't know if, was she in a house? Was she outside of a house? Were there people walking by her remains? We don't know. We haven't heard anything yet.
4: Keeper was a high-profile case featured on the APTN series Taken.
7: 32-year-old Leah Faye Keeper was last seen in the north end of Winnipeg on July 25th, 2023, but she hasn't been heard from since. Leah faced addiction challenges and was supported by her loving family. Just before the time of her disappearance, Leah had told her family she was ready to go back into treatment. When she fell out of contact, they knew something was wrong.
4: Corshane is calling on the Winnipeg police to give voice to the families that are living with the losses.
3: We should have been standing with the Winnipeg police today, should have been standing with us like they do with the white society. They work with us. Instead of just thinking they know it all, they don't. They need our help just as much as we need them.
4: A memorial vigil was held on April 11th in Winnipeg, Manitoba, in honor of the life of Leah Faye Keeper.

0: What is a freedman? I asked two women of freedman descent to tell their stories. Alana Roberts takes a scholar's approach to her ancestry.
1: Well, I'm an associate professor of history at the University of Pittsburgh, and I studied this history as my, you know, daily life and my daily research because on my father's side, I'm a descendant of Chickasaw and Choctaw freedmen. So, you know, the basic question is, what is freedmen? Freedmen is a term that refers to Black people who were enslaved by Native Americans from the mid-1700s to 1866. And since my father's ancestors were enslaved by Chickasaw and Choctaw Indians, I'm a Chickasaw and Choctaw freedman.
0: Melissa Payne is the Freedman Community Liaison for the Cherokee Tribe of Oklahoma.
2: I am the Community Liaison for Cherokee Freedman Descendants. And not the same as Elena's, but as a freedman, we are similar to the mishap. So as the liaison, I assist individuals with direction within the Cherokee Nation. I work directly under Chief Chuck Hoskin and Brian Warner's administration, Deputy Chief. I love what I do. We've come a long way. I'm the daughter of Rosalind Brown King, and she was one of the individuals that worked with Marilyn Vann on pushing us to actually receiving citizenship. That court case occurred in 2017.
3: How do you find out if you're a freedman?
2: Genealogy, you do work. You have to connect with, I mean, you could know that you even descend from a Cherokee freedman, but not be a citizen. So it's a lot of information there. But to find out if you are, in fact, a freedman descendant of any of the tribes, you would have to trace your lineage back to the Dawes Roll. And once you've traced it back there, you know. Now, ultimately, anyone of African descent or with a little more melanin descend from freedmen because, and it goes into a whole other story. I'm sure Elena could touch on anyone that was in fact enslaved and that was even in the States were considered freedmen once slavery was abolished. So, but to specify for tribal citizenship, you would have to connect your lineage to the Dawes role.
3: Your story as a Choctaw Chickasaw freedman is much different than Melissa's, right?
1: It is in the past and in the present, yeah. So from the mid-1700s to 1866, you know, the Cherokees, the Chickasaws, the Choctaws, as well as the Muscogees and the Seminoles, they all had members of their tribal nations who owned slaves. But for the Choctaws and Chickasaws, after the Civil War, they had a treaty of 1866, like the Cherokees did, but theirs was a little different. So they had the option to adopt or not their freedmen as citizens. And both tribes took a lot more time to make this decision, with both of them kind of going in diverging directions. So the Choctaw Nation decided in 1883 to make freedmen citizens in their nation. That means for 100 years, the descendants of slaves were considered politically and legally to be Choctaw. But in 1983, the Choctaw Nation changed their constitution and decided that freedmen were no longer citizens. Even though nothing had changed, their shared history was the same, their shared culture was the same. And that's in recent memory. I mean, you know, my dad was living in 1983. So the memory of freedmen is certainly still in that nation. So they're not strangers. For the Chickasaw Nation, they also had slavery for the same amount of time. They actually had a larger proportion of enslaved people in the Chickasaw Nation than in the Choctaw Nation. But they did not decide to adopt their freedmen, even though there were lots of discussions about doing so.
3: How did that? Okay, so the irony of all this stuff is that they call these the five civilized tribes because they had slaves. Well, I mean, we can debate that kind of terminology, which is just nuts. But how did they get the slaves in the first place?
2: Individuals were enslaved. In fact, they made a huge impact on the economies. And so it's for the Cherokee Nation, we're fortunate enough to be accepted as citizens. And I'm grateful for that. But I just feel like for any freedman descendant to have that link missing, there's a something within you that is not fulfilled. There's a void. It's painful because, and I've heard different stories. I've heard individuals specify, why do you want to belong to some group of individuals that doesn't want you? Well, my ancestors did not endure what they endured, as did other ancestors of the other tribes. They didn't endure what they did to make a living and to impact that nation to just be forgotten. And so this is a part of our culture. It's a part of our heritage. It is our history. And so it continues to run through us. And that desire to be recognized and accepted and embraced is necessary. As the Cherokee Nation has done this and moved forward, I must say I could sense the healing shift, and it can show up in so many ways. So it's a very sensitive and touchy subject, but it's very impactful to understand where you come from, who you are, and who your people are, your culture, your heritage, et cetera. These individuals that were freedmen back then, they spoke the language of all of these tribes. This was their way of life.
1: My new organization, Freedmen Futures, is working to unite tribal citizens who are supportive. And there are more and more every day. I talk to people who follow us on Instagram. We're putting together information so that we can share it with more citizens so they can understand this history, because I think education lessens that fear. And we're gathering. So, you know, I hope that people will join us.
3: I am so glad you're doing the work that you do as far as education. Well, both of you, you know, because I have learned so much from you both about this issue and your background. And it's a very important part of the American history. And I thank you both for taking time out and talking to me about it.
1: Thank you.
2: Absolutely. Thank you. This is important. We want our ancestors' voices to be heard. We want their stories to live on through us. And so thank you for setting platforms for us to have that ability to even do that. So greatly appreciate this.
4: We thought this was cool. We got to catch world champion hoop dancer Shandine Lawrence at a recent performance.
5: Umbia Gandhi, Sengitamu. Hello, my name is Shandine Lawrence.
4: We caught up with her after the show and asked her about her years with the famous performance troupe Cirque du Soleil.
5: I actually started with Cirque du Soleil in 2013. I worked with them for 9 years. My older brother, Nakota Lawrence, was the original hoop dancer in Cirque du Soleil, yes, who we lost in 2020. But, you know, my brother was known as the greatest of all time, the GOAT of indigenous hoop dancing. And Cirque du Soleil has a lot to do with that. You know, when you're working with Cirque du Soleil, you are working with some of the very best athletes in the world. And you're doing 8 to 10 shows a week, 6 days a week. And, you know, you just spend that time mastering your craft. So during that time, that's when I became what I like to call a master hoop dancer. It's a tangible piece of my culture that I can take with me all over the world. You know, hoop dancing is said to be originally a healing ceremony that was done by the medicine men, and I feel like it really still truly holds that power. And, you know, being able to share our cultures with one another, it helps us understand each other better, which is something we really need here in the United States. Appreciating our cultures, appreciating the diversity, and appreciating, uplifting the diversity of each other.
4: Her father played the music that accompanied her.
6: My name is Steve Lawrence. I'm coming to you from beautiful Aspen, Colorado. We are having a small exhibition powwow dance for you today. And my daughter, Shandine Sonwai Lawrence, just completed a Native American hoop dance. And it was well received here.
4: We asked Shandine about coming to Aspen, the city known for, among other things, its Ideas Festival.
5: Here in Aspen, you know, I've heard a lot of people saying, oh, you know, we always bring the Ute, because the Ute are the original landowners here. And they're like, we brought the Ute here. And I'm like, I just find it funny how you keep saying, we brought the Ute here. And it's like, actually, you know, this is the Ute land. Like, nothing was brought. They've been here. And it's unfortunate that we don't see more of our indigenous cultures being lifted up in our individual territories, because our diversity is so unique and so special. So I really look forward to seeing what Aspen continues to do when it comes to uplifting their indigenous communities.
4: And what about a message for the youth?
5: You know, when I was a young person, my mom always told me, she was like, you have to understand that you are less than 1% of the world's population. You know, your ancestors fought hard to be here, and you are here, and you are beautiful, and you are special. And we are so unique, and we are so diverse in our cultures, and we are so lucky to have our beautiful brown skin and to have our cultures and to be true Americans. That's what we are. We're true Americans. And we are the real representatives of the United States. And how we carry ourselves is is a reflection of who we are. So remember to carry yourself with pride and dignity and love and beauty. We're capable of so much. You know, as a young girl, I didn't realize how powerful I could be as a dancer. And I was like a chubby little Native girl. Like, I never would have expected to be an athlete. But I am, and I'm very proud of what I do, and I really enjoy working hard and being able to share my culture. So, you know, keep going to my Indigenous youth kids. You're beautiful, you're special, you're wanted, you're loved, and, you know, we're proud of you, and we look forward to seeing what you bring to the next generations.
6: Shandine Sonwai Loren.

Good afternoon. You tuned into Indian Voices on KGNU. 88.5 Boulder, KGNU, 1390 Denver. You're listening to the music of Carrie Morin, Pocket of Time CD, Cut 3, Crazy Town. Before this was ITC Newscast from March 24th, 2026. Intro song was from Stella, Standing Bear, Home Runs. And up next is ITC Newscast from May 3rd, 2026. And we're going to end up with traditional Native music from the Denver March Powwow 2026. So stay tuned to us here on Indian Radio.

0: was really important for the world to see Indigenous people standing up for their water, and how much support Standing Rock got from people around the world. It was an important moment of time.
1: Let the vehicles through, everybody. Please stay on the one side of the road.
2: Although Standing Rock had heartache too. It had heartache because we didn't win that battle, but it taught us lessons and it built a stronger connectivity between people.
3: Ten years ago, a single teepee stood along the Cannonball River just outside the Standing Rock Sioux Reservation in North Dakota. A group of Ocheti Shakowi, the seven council fires of the Lakota, Dakota, and Nakota tribes, marked the start of the Sacred Stone Camp.
1: Hey, everybody, get what you're going to need. I do think that we might get rained on, but that's okay.
3: This event began the nearly year-long standoff against the proposed Dakota Access oil pipeline under the Missouri River. That first teepee grew into a camp with over 10,000 water protectors. It became the largest gathering of Native American tribes in over 150 years. The fight against the $3.8 billion pipeline includes severe clashes with militarized police. It fell short when the pipeline started operations in June 2017, but not before the protests drew international attention.
4: That many things, bad things have happened to us. Massacres.
3: People from all over the world declared, "I stand with Standing Rock," and the term "water is life," Irmini Wichoni, rang out globally. Deb Holland, the first Indigenous person to serve as the Secretary of the Interior, was at the camp.
0: And so I just thought it was really important for the world to see Indigenous people standing up for their water, and how much support Standing Rock got from people around the world. It was an important moment of time.
3: ICT recognizes the Standing Rock Camp as a milestone both inside and outside of Indigenous communities and nations. The world needs Native values. The world needs Native leaders. Water is life, Mini Wichoni.

0: What you're hearing is the best way to be woken up. It's an hour-long recording of what I woke up to each morning at the Cheti Shikoi camp during the Standing Rock movement in 2016. And it's a memory that will stick with me forever. Yate, my name is Jordan Benibigay. I'm Dene and the news director of digital at ICT. 10 years ago, I got to cover the start of the No Dapple movement from the banks of Lake Oahe near Cannonball, North Dakota. I drove 24 hours with Haudenosaunee relatives from their homelands in Syracuse, New York, twice, where I was attending graduate school to cover this historic time in Indigenous history. Like a lot of people during that time, I felt the need to be there. I remember Facebook messaging one person about it, and they called it the ghost dance of our generation. As a student journalist during that time on Ocheti Shikoi lands, I witnessed a developing resistance against the Dakota Access Pipeline's controversial construction in North Dakota. My first time to Standing Rock was to meet up with my sister and community members we grew up with. All of us wanted to contribute in our own ways. They brought donations, helped chop wood, cooked or assisted with childcare in the camps, and I was there to record history. This first time also marked a pivotal turning point in the movement, where No Dapple became not just a Native issue, but a human one. I witnessed as bulldozers ripped through the unceded Native lands and saw officers unleash trained canines on demonstrators. It's a very vivid memory for me. Once those videos and photos of the dog threats circled the internet, Standing Rock became national and international news. The next day, you could see several media trucks driving to and surrounding the camps. After I drove back to Haudenosaunee territory, I started planning stories and logistics for my next trip back. In the face of adversity, I saw community and Indigenous power and unity. These memories will stick with me for the rest of my life, and I'm not alone in that feeling. The No Dapple movement still lives on in the hearts of millions. Here's Janet Alkire, former chairwoman of the Standing Rock Sioux Tribe.
1: And for Standing Rock, this was our number one fight. This was the big unknown. I think it was an awakening in regards to protest that maybe this country hasn't seen since the civil rights movement. And the AIM movement, well, here we are in 2016, and we had over 10,000 people come out in the middle of nowhere to protect and speak on behalf of the water.
2: Get the vehicles through, everybody! Please stay on the one side of the road!
0: Madonna Thunderhawk, who attended the Wounded Knee occupation in 1973 and the occupation of Alcatraz Island, also visited Standing Rock.
3: Well, first of all, it wasn't a protest, and I get so upset about, I'm not upset, but I just get disgusted with that. It's resistance. We're not protesters, you know, we're not protesting. We want a better life to live like the next white man down the road. That ain't us. We're resisting. It was the whole idea of being of land-based and protection. Always resisting and protecting. So there's no light at the end of the tunnel. Each generation has an obligation to pick up that resistance and pick up that protection. And if they don't, if we get too colonized and they don't, we'll just cease to exist. We'll just be among the rest of the poor people in this country, regardless. Won't have an identity because Once the land goes, we go. Simple as that.
4: I participated in. It was a beautiful ceremony. I felt the spirits. I felt very emotional being here this morning.
3: Standing Rock happened on the scale it did because the tribal governments, tribal reservations got involved. It wasn't just movement-type people. It wasn't just a handful of people that were concerned. It was tribal governments. It was just amazing how it, when people from our own people came from all over the territory, and it was amazing.
0: Minnie Wachone Waters' life. Leonard Peltier, who played a pivotal role in the 1973 occupation of Wounded Knee and served nearly 50 years in federal prison for aiding and abetting and for the first-degree murder and the deaths of two FBI agents on the Pine Ridge Reservation in 1975, said he'd followed along from prison.
5: I like to see stuff like that. I like to see us fighting back. I like to see stopping them from doing stuff like that. We got to do something. We can't just, if we just lay back and do it, we wouldn't even exist right now if we did, or people did, our ancestors, our grandfathers and grandmothers. We wouldn't even be here no more. We would be a vanishing American Indian.
0: Nick Tilson, Oglala Lakota, and the founder of the nonprofit advocacy organization Indian Collective, said he grew up immersed in the American Indian movement. In many ways, Tilson came into his own as an activist at Standing Rock, where he was arrested and charged with reckless endangerment, criminal trespass, disorderly conduct, and obstruction of government function after tying himself to a piece of machinery. The charges against him have since been dropped.
6: I think the biggest impact definitely has been like a generation of young people who feel the responsibility and have the courage to continue to make change in the world, that their voice matters, that a whole generation of younger Indigenous people recognize that they can step into power and that they can speak truth to power and organize truth to power, and they don't have to do it in the way that others want us to do it. They can do it founded in their culture, in their identity, in their sense of purpose and place and who they are in the world. Although Standing Rock had heartache too. It had heartache because we didn't win that battle, but it taught us lessons and it built a stronger connectivity between people, and especially young people. Young people got to make an imprint on history and let the world know that Indigenous people are still here. And I think the ripple effect of that is still happening 10 years later.
0: In California, Melissa Stoner, a DENED librarian at UC Berkeley, created a digital library to document everything happening during the No DAPL movement. She cataloged social media posts, artwork, and news articles relating to the protests and helped educate students and staff who would later go on to travel over 1,000 miles to North Dakota to participate.
7: I think this was really one of those big moments in history that we were actually able to see police brutality on Native lands against Native people. And I think it was really kind of like a wake-up call. I had not really seen a push like that, you know, Natives really speaking their mind and going out there and saying, this is what's happening, and just really exposing that truth. This was some people's first time interacting with Native communities.
0: Chinupa Hanska Luger grew up on Standing Rock. His Mirror Shields project helped combine activism and art during the protests.
8: We rallied. We rallied for months, you know, on a loud and global level to get the same, just to ask the same thing as the people of Bismarck, like, don't contaminate our water above where we live. And yeah, that turned out different.
0: Face-Spotted Eagle helped erect the first teepee at the camp. The Dakota elder and language speaker works for future generations.
9: I think one of the greatest things that came out of Standing Rock for the generations, and it happened at TXL too, is that our young people dreamed of a time where they could be in a large camp circle in with our sister, the environment, and it happened. They were in this large camp by the water, and they were able to not only visualize it, they could smell it, they could live it, they could breathe it, and they could fight back in a way that was meant for something that hadn't been done for hundreds of years.
0: Oglala elder and educator Betty Archambault, mother of then chairman David Archambault Jr., spent every single day at the camps.
10: And so I know that there was a lot of hope that we could fight this. And I think that it woke up America. And so I think the spirit is still alive, the spirit of Standing Rock. But I don't know that feeling. I'd love to have that feeling again, but I don't know how.
0: The Standing Rock Sioux tribe is still battling the pipeline 10 years later. Here's Alkire again with more.
11: I'm glad we're still doing it. It's expensive, you know. Our tribe doesn't have the money a lot of times to do this, but that's not going to stop us. We'll still keep trying and keep doing it. So I hope people out there will pay attention and also stay engaged and listen in what is happening with this fight at Standing Rock, because it is still going.
0: And here's Doug Crow Ghost, who has served as water resource manager for the tribe since 2013.
12: We are being out-resourced. The $1 billion energy transfer partners is $1 billion, you know, that's backed by American greed and American politics. We're not over. DAPL isn't over. You know, you came, you've gone, and now they're looking at it through social media or events that are happening at fits and starts, but we're still here and the pipeline is still moving. And we don't know if the oil has been leaking or not, because we're trying the best we can within my department with our tribe to sample the water, but we could only sample so much because it's really expensive.
0: Energy Transfer and the Army Corps of Engineers did not respond to a request for comment. For ICT, I'm Jordan Bennett-Begay.

0: As we move forward, it's up to the next generation to continue the fight for Indigenous sovereignty.
1: The next generation, that's their era. They can worry about that if they care, you know. I did, my generation, we did what we could. Yep, we staked ourselves to the ground to hold them off, you know.
0: For ICT, I'm Shirley Snavy.
1: That's good. That's important. That shows that we're still here. We're still here.

0: It's a podcast. It's a podcast. She's strong. It's a podcast. It's a podcast. She's strong. It's a podcast. It's a podcast. She's strong.
1: These women aren't just regular motorcycle riders. They ride to call attention to the disproportionate amount of violence faced by Indigenous people across North America daily. The Medicine Wheel Ride is a nonprofit group of female Indigenous motorcycle riders who journey across the United States and Canada to support families of missing and murdered Indigenous people.
2: I feel like, you know, we're able to reach a lot of people who don't even know about this crisis or about what is going on. You know, and because, I mean, we have people who come up to us at gas stations when we pull over to fuel, you know, like wanting to know who we are, what we're doing. And so we're able to share information just along the road.
3: I would say majority of us have been affected by MMIWR, MMIRP. And so it's like we wanted to do something. There was something there that was calling us to do something. We didn't know what, you know, we didn't know where it was going to take us. We were starting out small, but ended up growing really bigger than what we thought, you know.
1: The riders connect local communities with resources, and they advocate for victims at the request of their families. Riders participate in an annual August cross-country ride across the United States, starting in different locations, but always ending at the Sturgis Motorcycle Rally in the Black Hills. The Black Hills is a sacred space for numerous Indigenous groups, and the riders wanted to make sure Indigenous people are front and center during the major tourism event.
2: It's a lot, you know, for our riders, you know, the heat, the cold, you know, just all the elements. But I think everybody kind of takes it in stride because it's like, it's kind of like, you know, our way of just giving back. Like when I know for me, like whenever I'm hot or I'm, you know, I'm suffering, I'm like, you know, this is nothing compared to what these families are going through.
3: All our rides, even from the very first to what we do now, it's very emotional. It's very, I always say, powerful, you know. We always start out with prayer. We always, and I think that it's, you know, to let them know you're not forgotten, you know.
1: During their stops throughout the year, riders gather red ribbons with names of victims written on them and later bring them to Bear Butte in South Dakota.
2: Like last year, a father had given me his daughter's jersey, you know, to wear while we're riding, because, you know, he said she always wanted to travel and this could be a way for her to travel with us. And so I wore her jersey last year whenever we rode.
1: Riders have ridden throughout the Northwest Coast, the Southwest, and all around the United States, helping to learn more about communities in need and from families. These connections have also helped in circumstances where someone is missing or families need immediate help.
2: We had a case, you know, where a young person went missing down in Arizona, and through those connections, we were all able to work together to find this person. You know, and in LA, you know, we were able to help a family out there, make connection out there, and help bring their loved one home.
3: We do help families if they're wanting, you needing help with t-shirts, or if there's a search going on, maybe food, water, or billboards that we might put up for them. And so wherever the family asks of, if we can, we'll try to help them in that way and support them in that way.
2: I'm thankful that we are able to help, you know, and that we can be there in those moments, you know, for those families.
3: Very powerful. And this also just to let the family know that, you know, you are not alone. We're still here, but we're here to stand side by side with the family to find justice.
1: In early May, just before the Day of Remembrance on May 5th, riders plan to visit three separate tribal communities in Arizona.
3: Anybody can join for this ride. We are setting up registration where we're starting out at, so that will be in the St. Carlos community. And so anybody that wants to follow, even if it's by vehicle, you know, that is, you know, kind of their choice on how they want to follow us and how they want to support.
1: Families in need can connect with the Medicine Wheel Riders on their website. This August, the Medicine Wheel ride will start in Los Angeles, California. For ICT from Ochechi Shikoi Homelands, I'm Amelia Schaefer.
4: I've been doing music for over 28 years. Yeah. Since the late 1900s.
5: At the 2026 Tribal Self-Governance Conference in Phoenix, Arizona, I met up with music artists and actors Lil Mike and Funny Bone to ask them about their music.
4: Our music is positive, but we don't cuss. We don't talk about smoking and drinking. So that's a big difference because we feel like, you know, people should leave your legacy.
6: Yeah.
4: And we're living for a purpose, just as indigenous people. We want to make sure we're giving back. So all our music is quality content, no nonsense. And we've been touring, like you said, Des, ever since he started, nonstop. And then COVID hit and shut down everything. And that's when we had to find something else to do. Acting was the only thing that was happening. So, yeah, we auditioned for Res Dawgs, got in. They actually picked up the music for the soundtrack, so that's on there as well. So,
5: the brothers grew up in Oklahoma, but off the res, and now they're showing Native pride by reconnecting to their culture.
4: As city natives, Native pride for us is reconnecting up. Because, you know, being city raised, you whatever side of town you were on, that's kind of who you adapted with. So, you know, yeah, a couple of Natives that hung out with, you know, the Mexicans or the Black folks, and you can kind of hear it. You can even hear the ones that hung out with the white folks who were like, oh, yeah. Yeah. So it's just, for us, we were raised in an urban community. Getting back to that culture, it kind of reawakened some in us, and we fell back in love. And that's where you can kind of hear the transition in our music when that happened, because we started out just pretty much strictly faith-based music. And then you can hear that culture come in throughout the albums. That's pretty much our goal after we reconnected with our culture, was how to bridge that gap between our faith and traditional practices. Because we never want somebody who believes in God to allow a church system or religious structure tell them it's wrong to connect with their traditional practices. Because Creator gave our people the knowledge of this ceremonies and traditional practices for a reason.
5: A lot of their musical inspirations are soul and funk legends like James Brown.
4: I want to say the early recording artists that actually did music and actually performed. Yeah, like especially him.
7: James Brown, Michael Jackson, MC Hammer.
4: And that's, you can see it when we do our concerts. We put on a show. We don't just walk back and forth rapping. You know, we dance, incorporate dancing, and we got NSYNC dance moves when we're spitting the lines.
7: And then the high intensity, like Busta Rhymes, Wu-Tang Clan, The Onyx, Beastie Boys. Like, we just wanted to be that aggressive over rap. And so, like, when people see us, they're like, man, y'all trying too hard. But if they were old like us, they would realize, that's why I connect with it so well, because it reminds me of them.
4: And when we do a show, whether we're opening for the act, I mean, it makes the main act seem like they're closing out our show when we put on such a big performance. So we've done it with all kind of artists, big name artists, you name it. I mean, we're booking events all over. We're looking forward to going overseas. Because we've been bouncing back and forth from the States to Canada. And all over the States. But we have yet to go overseas. Our music is loved in different countries like France, in Japan, Australia,
7: Germany.
4: So worldwide, they're loving us.
5: For ICT, Daniel Herrera Carbajal.

0: All right, we're finishing out the program with music from the Gathering of Nations Powwow 2026 Saturday evening. That was last Saturday. So there is a powwow today, May 3rd at DU, and it started at noon. I'd go check it out. It's still going on now. All right, right before this, we were listening to ITC Newscast, May 1st, 2026. That was Friday. Before that, music from Carrie Moore and Pocket of Time CD. And the cut was 3, Crazy Town. Before that, we listened to ITC Newscast from March 24th, 2026. Intro song was from Stella Standing Bear, Home Runs. And she was in Denver this past weekend. It was probably really good to see her. I hope she comes back. Thanks for tuning in. We'll see you next week.
1: You're going to see tribes, more than 586 tribes in the United States of America, and more than 100 First Nations of Canada, and even more tribes to our southern relations and Mexico. There's no border here in North America. We call this Turtle Island. Here we go.
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Welcome to Pasa la Voz, a radio show conducted in Spanish, which hopes to reach not only native speakers, but Spanish students looking to practice their skills. Our goal is to be a bridge between our communities and the resources available for their development and integration.

0: Bienvenidos a Pasa la Voz aquí en KGNU, su radio comunitaria. 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And I just want to, you know, plug in a little bit of English today. Why? Because we do have some guests here that are going to be speaking in English and Spanish. And, you know, it's going to be a very fluid show. And we're going to be talking about a festival called A Lo Cubano, the Cuban way. Oh, my goodness. We're going to have a wonderful time. Okay, so stay tuned. Those that love us and that love to listen to us, here we are. We have a bilingual show. Mostly we're going to do it in español, nuestro idioma del corazón. 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
0: Lola.
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0: Sí,
1: he is
0: yo te he
1: my
0: visto bailar. I have seen you
1: yes,
0: dancing and
1: she
0: uy,
1: is
0: my goodness.
1: amazing. And yeah, Dami Lola is huge part of this organization too. So, microphone for him.
0: Yes, come
3: My
0: on, talk
3: name
0: to
3: is
0: us.
3: Dami Lola Ilegbede. I was born in Nigeria. I've lived in the States for a while. Fell in love with Cuban dance probably around 2017, I think it was. My first trip to Cuba, and been dancing Cuban style ever since. It's a joy to be a part of this organization, working with Marcela and of course my wife, Annalise, and yeah, we're excited to be here.
0: Dami Lola, you are from Nigeria,
3: That
0: and you
3: is
0: are
3: right.
0: just telling us that recently, let's say 2007, you said? So you,
3: 17.
0: 17,
3: Yeah.
0: 17, you started dancing,
3: Cuban style.
0: and the rest is history.
3: The rest is history. When I went to Cuba, it was a surprise to me just to understand that my cultural roots was also present in
0: Entonces te
3: Cuba.
0: dabas cuenta de que tus raíces estaban presentes cuando fuiste a visitar Cuba.
3: Yeah, and a lot of some of the religious practices and so on, some of that go to the Yoruba tradition. I'm Yoruba, that's my
0: Entonces
3: culture.
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0: Qué maravilloso. 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

0: cuentas, ¿cómo es que llegas tú allá a Cuba? You get to Cuba and you're exposed to this, and then your heart melts and you're like, oh my gosh, esto es, this is it. A
1: Yes.
0: ver.
1: Yeah, no. So I started to dance Cuban style before going to Cuba, but once you have visited Cuba and you see the way that Cubans dance, there's something that changes because there's just an authenticity to their movement. Every movement has meaning, and every movement is grounded in some either cultural or religious practice. And being exposed to that really just changed the way that I approach the dance. And they do it with so much joy, so much fun, so much just freedom in terms of the style of dance. And that unlocked a lot of things for me in terms of my personal dance as well.
0: Okay, so Damilola, nos acabas de contar que definitivamente cada movimiento, cada danza que aprendiste allá y que fuiste descubriendo en Cuba, fue mostrándote que habían diferentes bailes y que cada uno de ellos tenía su relación religiosa, o sea, tenía su simbología, no era así nomás. 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
0: 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We're making it official. Tell me about what happened there.
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1: Absolutamente. Do you want to go and say something about the differences between rumba and
0: Yeah,
1: tiene
0: so how
1: cubano?
0: can you describe for those that are listening the differences between, you know, the salsa, the merengue, the cumbia?
3: A lot of it.
0: Vallenato, I remember. It's vallenato, lo de
1: Nieto.
0: Colombia, con este
1: Es
0: movimiento,
1: vallenato.
0: yeah.
3: Yeah, some of it is cultural. A lot of it comes from the music itself. The mu different musical styles request or ask for different movements, either different counts or different movement styles that we have. And so when you're thinking of something like salsa, which is a big umbrella, there are many dances you can have under salsa, different styles, but there's a basic element of the clave, the salsa clave, that ties everything together. When you think of something like rumba, rumba is different. It has a slightly different clave. It's related to salsa, it's slightly different clave, but that is more of a grounded kind of dance, and so you dance closer to the ground, there's certain movements to it, and so on. And in the Cuban style, there's definitely some different interactions that you can have with partners. And then Zouk just has a different clave. They have their version of a clave, but it's different because it's from the Brazilian style. And so most of it comes from the music in terms of the way that the different styles will
0: Yeah.
3: we express ourselves with our feet, with our torsos, with our arms, and so on, based on the style of music.
0: A ver, Marcela, si lo puedes explicar tú en español.
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0: 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So they are like an archive, a live archive of our, you know, memory, collective memory. 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
0: Suddenly, boom, no hay más.
1: Connected.
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1: 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So.
0: A ver, entonces, let's switch a little bit of English now. So tell us about, Dami Lola, if you can tell us about, you know, the fever that you got for Cuban salsa and what are you offering to the community lately?
3: I think my fever started with Eric Freeman on one of his trips to Cuba in 2017, and just being exposed to the Cuban people, to their culture, to the dance, and so on, and to their music. And for me, as a musician, I'm always drawn in through the music. And so whenever I hear timba and so on, I just can't help but move. And so that is my passion, that yes, we can dance and we can do all the technique and so on, but there has to be a musicality to it because we're dancing to the music. If you dance without music, then it's not as fun, right? So we always dance to the music. And so some of the offerings in terms of my classes and stuff like that, I offer some classes on Sundays. I have a choreo team that meets at noon, and then I do Pasos Básicos, which is, it starts at 1 o'clock, and that's just footwork for Cuban movement and body movement and teaching different techniques. Sometimes I do Afro-Cuban, sometimes I do different salsa styles like pachanga, mambo, etc.
2: Reparto
3: sometimes in terms of just some of the different dance styles. And then at 2 o'clock we do casino, which is it's not the rueda style, it's this, the casino, just dancing in partner dance.
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1: 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Así que si no pueden tomar todos los workshops o... Tenemos de todo, tenemos pases para todo, full pass, tenemos pase para viernes, pase para el sábado, para el domingo, only social. Entonces, tienen toda la alternativa, no se lo pueden perder.
0: No, para nada. Dami Lola, if you can also share in English, you know, the details about how this festival is gonna you know, unfold.
2: Yeah. So I think Annalise already mentioned the dates. It's very important that we bring Cuban artists to our Boulder community to be able to teach the people in our community. Tickets can be found on alacubanobouldersfest.org. You can get your tickets there. We have passes for each day, and we have passes for the whole weekend and for the socials only. We're really excited to have everyone come into town. We as a board, and there are two other members that are on the board that are not here, but we as a board, we're really excited getting volunteers ready, getting everything ready for to welcome our artists. We have maybe a couple people coming from out of town as well to visit for the festival. And so, yeah, we're really excited as we look for a couple of the next
0: You know, this radio station is also run by, you know, it's a nonprofit and has a board and all that, but we are all volunteers, the majority of us. Are you also going to open the opportunity for people to volunteer and maybe get a pass or support, you know, that way?
2: Yeah, so we have one of our board members, she runs the volunteers in terms of invites them, and then she lets them know, hey, what responsibilities that they'll have on different days. But yes, volunteers get a free pass because they're doing a lot of work. They're shuttling back and forth from the airport to the socials to wherever they're staying and so on. We need to get gift bags for all the artists, water, etc. So
0: wonderful.
2: There's a lot of all these little things that happen behind the scenes that not a lot of people see, but goes into a festival like this.
0: So Marcela, what do people need to do in order to get in the list of volunteers?
1: Yes, they can send an email to alacubanobouldersfest@gmail.com, and they can contact Yolanda, who is our organizer for them, and thanks to Donald too, who is part of the board. And yeah, so we start from there. She takes their phone numbers, emails, and then you know, send more or less schedule, and if they agree to that and they want to be part of it.
0: Maravilloso. Yeah. 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
0: 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Why does, you know, why do we use art like music and dance as resistance? You know, and why do we unite around these movements? So we can talk about that. Venga, el que quiera, empiece.
2: Yeah, I think one of the ways that we do that is You know, even if you're in a bad mood or something like that, music is always uplifting. Being able to move is always uplifting, and so on. And so it's important, at least in our lives, that we have dance, that, you know, there could be things that are going on in our society, things going on in our country, etc., in the world. And once you put on your favorite song, once you start to dance, once you start to move, that is the way that you move out of whatever that negativity or whatever that negative space is, and you move into a different state. And so that's been at least beneficial for me in my personal dance journey. And through A Lo Cubano, we just want to gift this to our community in terms of, hey, you know, whatever your worries are, you leave them at the door, you come in, we get to move, we get to move to beautiful music, you have great instructors that are teaching, and you can leave your worries at the door and just move, enjoy the music and dance.
0: I will say that that's kind of a way of resistance, you know, finding joy. 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
9: Un placer, para mí un honor, verdaderamente. Y por favor, Dami Lola, give us, you know, 1 minute of closing.
2: So we're really excited about the festival. The main point that we that we do it is really to bring Cuban artists here to Boulder community. All of us have been exposed to training with Cuban artists, and our gift to our community is really just to be able to bring Cuban artists to really learn from the source and to learn the Cuban way, a lo cubano, here in Boulder, Colorado.
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I'm Pat Slarba with KHOI in Ames, Iowa. Today on Sprouts, we learn about blues harmonica musician Bill Clark by a fellow musician, Paul Berry, in Minneapolis, Minnesota. Berry has written a book, Blowin' Like Hell, about Clark's life and music. My appreciation of the blues stems from knowing blues harmonica player Tony Zager. Anyone connected to the music scene from the 1960s can appreciate the discovery of old blues musicians like T-Bone Walker and Muddy Waters. Their influence on our rock and roll is profound indeed.

0: That was some of William Clark's Must Be Jelly 4. Here's author and bluesman Paul Berry. Welcome to Sprouts.
1: Yeah, thanks, Pat. It's my pleasure to be here.
2: I picked up a copy of Blowin' Like Hell, your beautiful work that you created for William Clark. I want to learn more. But what is it about the book that matters to you?
1: Well, I met Bill. He's known as Bill to his friends. He took the name William because there was another Bill Clark growing up in L.A. But anyways, met Bill in 1983 when my band opened up for George Smith up in St. Paul, Minnesota. And Bill was part of the band, and he and I became fast friends and just really connected. And I lived with his family in Los Angeles in 1985. And over the years, he developed in one of the, I think, his generation's greatest harp players. And unfortunately, he passed away in 1996 before the internet age really kicked in. So a lot of people weren't aware of him. So I wanted to write a book and just tell his story and just talk a little bit about how he approached music and how he came up to be one of the greatest harp players of all time.
2: I was really struck by the who's who of names that I recognized. I'm not a musician. However, I do have a personal love of music that gets me through a lot of current events and that sort of thing. But the opportunity to read and your evaluation of the people that were influencing Bill Clark. I understand there was a saxophone player, Bill Clark, at the time. So sometimes he went by William. But I guess with your appreciation, let's refer to him as Bill Clark. What an incredible dossier of harmonica players and also blues giants in your book.
1: Yeah, thanks. Really great adventure because Bill and I kept in close touch until he passed away. And I'm real close friends with his widow, Jeanette. And when I decided to write the book, I wanted to go back and get the perspective from the musicians that played with Bill. Fortunately, a lot of them are still alive. Some are no longer with us, but it really got a perspective of his approach to music, what it was like on the road, the hardships, the successes. And I talked, you know, Bruce Iglar from Alligator, Dick Sherman. So a lot of different people in the industry as well, too, to really get a perspective on what his career was all about and how he made it to the top. But there was a lot of struggles along the way. But it was really an eye-opening experience for me, and it really gave me a great perspective on him as a man and a musician.
2: Yeah, Bill Clark and I are the same age, so I was born in 1951 also. So I was able to kind of relate to what he was attempting to be immersed with in the 60s. There was a lot of rock and roll. I mean, it was a very dynamic time for music in general. But he focused on the blues, and it's worth pointing out that he was visiting a lot of places like underage, and this was deeply immersed in the L.A. music scene of the blues. A lot of black establishments. Integration was struggling in the 60s.
1: Yeah, it sure was. Bill grew up in Inglewood, which is a suburb of Los Angeles, and he took up the harmonica at age 17, and he decided he wanted to go deeper. You know, it's great listening to records and things like that. That's how a lot of guys like myself started out, but he wanted to go to the source. So he did start going down to the black ghetto clubs in South Central LA, and he started learning from the guys that pioneered the music, and there was a really great active scene down there. So he was many times the only white person in the club, but he just loved the music so much. They were just so glad to see him down there, and they really embraced him because they thought, here's a young kid that really wants to play blues music the right way. And so he immersed himself in that culture, and it really paid dividends because he really learned from a lot of the great players that were in that area.
2: And his wife, Jeanette, well, you very touchingly explored how they met and how their relationship grew. And it's always been shown that the man had tremendous music, but he also had a tremendous family and home life.
1: He really did, Pat. He took up the harmonica at a young age, but he had a young family, and he got married at age 19. His wife, Jeanette, was 18 at the time, and they had a couple of children. So he was working full-time until he was 36. And then Jeanette said, "You should really be out there playing music full time. You're too good to just be playing part time and not to be getting the recognition or just." Because he was in love with the music so much that he needed to play it full time. She was very supportive of him, definitely in his corner at all times.
2: So he branched out from the West Coast, if you will. And your book really documents that professional realization that the man's music started to provide. We all evolved with the blues, if you will. It started with me possibly just enjoying Motown in the 60s. But as our musical interest grew, then the blues took on a certain dynamic that was specialized. And Bill Clark, with this harmonica, I mean, how many harmonica players were out there like him in the 70s?
1: It was a pretty active time. When the Blues Brothers came out in the late 70s, that kind of spurned a lot of growth in blues music. And also, if you look back, like you were talking about rock music, a lot of the bands like the Rolling Stones and the Yardbirds and the Animals, all those guys embraced blues. And I think they brought it a lot to the forefront. A lot of players like myself, when we started out, we liked that music. And then we started digging back deeper and finding out what's the source of these music. And all of a sudden, you see Muddy Waters, or you see Willie Dixon. You know, as a songwriter, so you dig back there, and then once you hear that music, you're hooked, and that's like the real deal. But in the 70s, the music started to pick up again, and there was quite an active scene in the 80s and 90s. I think that was really the heyday, because a lot of the first-generation blues players were still active and touring, and then you had a lot of younger white bands coming up that could really play, you know, like Paul Butterfield and Bill Clark, Rod Piazza, you know, Kim Wilson with the Fabulous Thunderbirds. So I think he had a pretty active scene coming up out of that era.
2: Yeah, he sure did. But where's your home base now?
1: I live right outside of Minneapolis in a little suburb called St. Anthony, literally a few blocks outside the city limits of Minneapolis. But I grew up in St. Paul and been here all my life with that little stint in Los Angeles with Bill Clark living with his family. But otherwise, I've been here my

0: Oh, sure, Pat. Well, I started hearing the blues back in the late 70s, and being so close to Chicago, my buddy and I used to go down to when we were in college in the early 80s, because we were about 7 hour drive away, and see a lot of these great players like Big Walter Horton and Sonny Lance Slim and all great players. And a lot of those players would come up here as well too, because we were so close. And it just really got immersed in Chicago blues. And then Rod Piazza came up here from the West Coast, and that kind of lit fire of a lot of great talent on the West Coast that I wanted to look into, and connected with Bill Clark and had an opportunity to see George Smith, who was one of my all-time favorite harmonica players. So it kind of all came together for me.
1: Yeah, George Smith, he seemed to have very powerful influence on Bill Clark's music also.
0: Yeah, he did. George took Bill under his wing in 1977 and was with him till 1983. And also before that, he was a mentor to Rod Piazza, a great harp player from that West Coast, Los Angeles areas. And also Kim Wilson was a big fan of George Smith's, especially on the chromatic harmonica. A lot of times people call him the king of the chromatic harmonica. He was just a fantastic player and really spurned that West Coast movement to where it's at today.
1: Oh, you mentioned the chromatic harmonica and another term I read, diatonic. Can you help me understand the difference between
0: Oh,
1: the different
0: yeah,
1: harmonicas,
0: sure,
1: please?
0: Pat. The little one is the diatonic harmonica, where you see it's most common for people. So when you hear harmonica and the bending notes and things like that, that's a little diatonic harmonica. And the chromatic, it has valves on, so you can push it and get sharps and flats with it. So it's a little bit different sounds. There's quite a big difference in both of them, but they're both really relevant and both important instruments for blues playing.
1: I remember a side note that so when Bill Clark started, he learned the harmonica upside down.
0: Yeah, I know. On top of the harmonica, there's these little numbers and they're engraved in the top. And unless you're really looking hard for them, you don't see them. But he did play it upside down. He said he just picked it up that way and learned it. And then when he discovered that it's actually playing it upside down instead of right side up, that, he was already an accomplished player. So he just figured, I'm just going to stick with this. But there was a couple other players of note that did it that way. Sonny Terry played upside down, and also Paul Butterfield. So I guess it wasn't totally uncommon, but you don't see it very often these days.
1: And another name that I'd like to weave in, it seemed like it meant so much to Bill Clark, is Charles Musselwright.
0: Yeah, Charlie was a good friend of Bill's. I interviewed him for the book. Yeah, those guys were real close. They kind of had a lot in common. Bill followed the path of learning from the South Central LA ghetto clubs, and Charlie learned a lot from the South Side of Chicago ghetto clubs. So they had a similar upbringing in the way they learned the instrument, and they really connected on that level. They're both great people. Unfortunately, they also had drinking in common at one point, and Charlie gave it up, and he was instrumental in helping Bill give up drinking as well too. So those guys really connected on a lot of levels and were great friends.
1: Yeah, it sounded like we lost Bill Clark too early at 45 years of age, and yet his music now lives on. What have I overlooked, Mr. Barry?
0: Oh, you've done a great job, and I appreciate it. And I think you're right. We lost him too young, and at age 45, and he was just really at the top of his game at that time. He had recorded four albums for Alligator Records, and he
1: Oh.
0: was really known worldwide. And that's one of the reasons I wanted to write the book too, is just because, it was a pre-internet age. Sometimes you don't get that recognition. I mean, I've had harp players come up to me and ask me who I listen to or who, that kind of thing. And I would say William Clark, and sometimes they wouldn't know who I was talking about. And then I thought, this is a crying to every harp player or every blues fan to know who William Clark is and get his story out there.
1: And you surely did in beautiful manner, blowing like
0: Oh, thank you
1: hell.
0: so much.
1: Yeah, thank you so much, Paul Berry.

0: 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I'm Pat Schlarbaum with KHOY in Ames, Iowa. Today on Sprouts, we're learning about blues musician Bill Clark from fellow musician Paul Berry. And we're learning about the vibrant blues music scene enveloping central Iowa. Here's Scott Eggleston, member of the Iowa Blues Hall of Fame and blues guitarist with the Soul Searchers Band. Well, Scott Eggleston, we've had a blues scene in Des Moines. I think it's been underappreciated.
1: My whole thing, my entire hot button inspiration, it's not that I ignore any of the blues music that's going on these days, but any of the contemporary stuff that's current that I like is all a nod to the 50s stuff.
0: Those that came before.
1: So, right. The original 50s, even all the way back to the late 40s,
0: yeah.
1: All through the 50s and early 60s, yeah. That's my wheelhouse, and those are the guys that I really gravitate toward. And Paul would tell you the same thing. With William Clark, William Clark's harmonica style is all from those guys. James Cotton, Little Walter, George Harmonica Smith, all those guys that were 50s and early 60s players.
0: Did you have the opportunity to listen to much Bill Clark and his harmonica?
1: William Clark's, we know him, my good friend Paul Berry, actually became very, very good friends with William Clark, good enough friends to call him Bill. But it was right about this time William Clark came out with this album called Blowin' Like Hell. We've had that album, still have that album, and it was a treasure chest of blues harmonica in the style that he gravitated toward. Well, I was lucky enough that on that album by William Clark, he happened to employ two of who eventually became my favorite contemporary blues guitar players, a guy by the name of Alex Schultz and a guy by the name of Zach Zunis. And those guys are both still playing out there, but just fantastic blues guitar players. But again, a certain style, and definitely influenced by the traditional blues of T-Bone Walker, B.B. King, and some of those early guys that came before them. So that was my initial exposure to William Clark.
0: Well, in Des Moines, Iowa, who knew that Des Moines, Iowa would have somebody of the caliber of Malcolm Wells and the Two-Timers and Scott Eggleston with the Soul Searchers? Recently traveling to a southern state in Arkansas, was looking forward to some music over the weekends, and came up to Arp, and then returning to Des Moines, Iowa, holy smokes, I had a choice of four or five different venues, different bands. Wow, I just think it's very rich. Des Moines, Iowa would have a 31st annual Winter Blues Festival. And I'm noticing a lot of those guys are coming to Des Moines for the festival, but they're also playing before and after the festival at different venues. So what an attraction.
1: It's all generated and cultivated and perpetuated by the Central Iowa Blues Society. We would still be doing what we're doing, because at the time that we first started, the Central Iowa Blues Society did not exist. But there were other blues organizations nationally, and it became apparent that there was enough of an interest in that type of music around here. All it took was an organization that would band together and promote it. And, you know, like you just mentioned, the Central Iowa Blues Society is now in its 30th some year, and over that period of time, they have done nothing but continue to grow and become more prolific. And have also brought great many blues shows to the Des Moines area, a lot of them featuring some of my all-time blues guitar heroes. Yeah. So I've had the great fortune to not only open shows and play alongside them, but meet them and become friends with them too.
0: And Bob Doerr, once a week and more.
1: And we're lucky to have Bob, not only with the influence that he and his band had on the area early on, but being on the radio like he is, Bob's been a great friend and has always, always promoted the Soul Searchers music on his radio show. So you can't ask for more in terms of getting exposure that way.
0: So how would you describe Blues Seed? You know, I kind of gave it some accolades here, but how would you describe it?
1: It's fantastic right now, and hopefully will continue to be that way. When myself and when Malcolm first got interested in this music, and it became apparent that it wasn't going to be some passing fancy, and we continued to keep doing more shows and learning more songs and gathering more inspiration and more influences, all this stuff kind of came together like the perfect storm. You hear that cliche a lot, but it really is true in this sense. All of that stuff kind of came together within about a 4 or 5 year period. We were just starting to pull it together, and then all of a sudden along comes the Central Iowa Blues Society to be the glue that pulled everything together and has kept it that way for a long time now. They really are the ones that deserve a good chunk of the credit for the blues scene being as alive and well as it is right now.
0: So it seems blues has become a way of life for Scott Eggleston.
1: Absolutely has.
0: So why is it?
1: It's not something that I set out to do. It just happened.
0: Okay. Well, what does the blues mean to you?
1: Well, it's just a passion. My all-time biggest passion, as it turns out, here over the last 30 years or so. There isn't a day that goes by that I'm not listening to it or playing it on my guitar or trying to figure out new songs to do. And I'm fortunate to have had my band together for a long time. And along with that, I'm really fortunate to have become involved in some other projects that involve that kind of music and allow me to play guitar with some other people, whether it be people in the area or people that are coming to town for a night or two to play a show. But yeah, it's allowed me to be involved in it in other ways besides just playing in my band. So yeah, it's a huge part of my life at this point. It's the biggest part of my life.
0: And apparently it's mutually beneficial for all parties because the listener.
1: Well, we're extremely lucky to have the Central Iowa Blues Society, and we're extremely lucky to have people like yourself and very, very loyal supporters of live music.
0: Well, and I think music can get you through rough times. I think of current affairs, and I think I just go to the blues.
1: Playing music and playing blues has absolutely gotten me through some rough times, and I've had a few over that period. It would be easy for me to sit here and say, I don't know if I'd still be here if I didn't have that to fall back on.
0: That's a universal quality, it seems, for a lot of musicians, especially blues musicians.
1: No question.
0: But keep it going, keep it flowing.
1: I don't see it ending anytime soon, Pat. And hopefully it won't.
0: Yeah, and thank you to the Central Iowa Blues Society for making Des Moines, Iowa a destination for some of the best blues acts on the planet.
1: If I had any parting words, it would be anybody out there that is listening to this, if you haven't been exposed to that kind of music, but you like live music, support the Central Iowa Blues Society. Come and see some of our shows or any of the other good blues music that is being played and support it.
0: Those who blues together, stay together.
1: I would agree with that.
0: Thank you.
1: Pleasure to be with you, Pat, as always.

That's it for Sprouts. You've been listening to a show about harmonica blues band Bill Clark and the blues of Central Iowa. Special thanks to our guests Paul Berry and Scott Eggleston. Our contributors this week were KHOI in Ames, Iowa, and I'm Pat Schlarbaum. Production assistance came from Stephanie Schubert. Music you heard included Must Be Jelly 4. The Sprouts theme music is Torpedoes on Tuesday by Poison Control. 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I'm Pat Schlarbaum in Ames, Iowa. 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
1: What's going on, everyone? You're listening to Lanterns Over the Rockies. I'm your host, Kai Bong, and on this show, we shine a light on the stories, achievements, and challenges of Colorado's Asian American and Pacific Islander communities. From cultural events and community organizations to inspiring artists and musicians, we're here to bring you a deeper look at the AAPI experience in Colorado. So thanks for tuning in, and welcome to the show. And welcome back to Lanterns Over the Rockies. I'm your host, Kai Vong, and today we're joined by Yan Shao, president and co-founder of ACUVA, also known as the Alliance Care United Volunteer Association, and the first ever tenant of the Social Fabric Hub, actually. So through ACUVA, Yan brings people together to care, serve, and build stronger communities, but we'll hear more about that here in a second. Yan, thank you so much for being here. Can you start by just telling us a little bit about yourself and what you do?
2: Okay, great. Thank you so much for inviting me to this session. And thanks to Annie and everybody here and then Social Fabric. Very welcoming. So I feel like I'm part of home here, right? So Asian community, Asian America. I am myself, I'm first generation Chinese American. I came to this country in 1990s for school. And then, you know, after that, I stayed and have families and, you know, Korea, everything. So pretty much, you know, for first part of my life in the United States is it's about chasing those American dream, right? So everybody is, you know, try to get the American dream. It's all about ourselves. So try to build a family, build a career, build wealth. So, you know, after so many years, right, I have to say this pandemic 2020 is really, it's kind of a wake up call to me and then maybe to a lot of people. Myself, I came from, you know, my hometown is Wuhan. So when pandemic happened, you know, in that hometown, we heard a lot of, you know, people dying, you know, so crazy, the whole city shutting down. And everybody was like disbelief. They don't know what to do. We don't know how to help. Because at that point, you know, right, so we pretty much realized money cannot help. And even government cannot help because when the city is shutting down, quickly, you know, a couple of us, you know, getting together to see what can we do, right? So we, within 1 week period of time, we raised $40,000 at that time. It's a lot of, you know, money. And then once we have money, we said, what do we need to do, right? So we need to turn something to helping those people are dying. So, you know, and then quickly, we realize, right, we need to use our underground volunteers. So those volunteers, not only in United States, but also in Wuhan, in China. So that's the only way to get the logistic going, everything going, because those, you know, healthcare workers in there without any protection. So we had, you know, so many volunteers help with that event. We bring, you know, massive amount of PPEs to the city, to the hospitals. And I'm so, you know, thankful for Chinese community because it is, you know, it's kind of a surprise to me, hit me, right? So our culture normally is we working on ourselves, right? So we're our own families. It's really thinking about the community. So that's where the community come together. So that is the first time I realized the power of our community. So since then, right, so we kept all the volunteers. We have probably more than 100 at that time, you know, because you have to go through import, export. you know, for the PPEs and then sending from country to country. It's almost like a global initiative, even though Red Cross is not there at the time. So, but what's another thing, you know, strike me, you know, is after US get into the pandemic, those doctors in Wuhan, so they voluntarily gather all the resources, sending back to US. So it for free. So, and then we literally send all the PPEs to 70 US hospitals in Colorado and the surrounding state. So that kept us, you know, keep the organization. We registered after that, you know, we were not a nonprofit at the time, you know, even the money, you know, we're not sure how to move around, right? So and then we registered this 503 organization afterwards. And one of our founding members, you know, her son had this very weird, you know, real cancer. It's called some type of a sarcoma, right? So rhabdomyosarcoma. So very, they only happen to the children from 0 to 15. So her son died from cancer. So she said, yeah, so can we do something about this? I said, okay, so, you know, she's my son, really wants to, you know, do something for the kids similar to his situations, and then maybe, you know, have a better care, or, you know, so I said, okay, let's do it. And without knowing what to do, right? So we just get the people together, you know, the registration organization. And then for the last couple of years, right, so we stick with it. It was very hard because we have this platform, you know, for the kids in China. They can apply to US, right? Because here there are a lot better, you know, healthcare systems, you know, quality of the care, everything is better. So if you're looking at our websites, right, so there are several issues with you know, misdiagnosed and other issues. The Medicare, you know, medical system is quite different there. So we have platforms, you know, parents, kids can apply to help in here. So we're helping them to get a second opinion consultation from major U.S. medical centers like St. Jude, you know, MD Anderson, Boston Children's Hospital. Those are the best, you know, medical center. So then we also helping the kids if they can, you know, if they want to go to the clinical trial, right? So because there is a matching process, we're helping them to come, you know, get a match. And then for the families, they have more financial resources, so we'll bring them to US to get a treatment. Right? So those are things we did for those couple of years. We helped, you know, at least, you know, more than 30 kids yeah, for that specific cancer. And then, you know, we realized also doing all this process, we realized this is still, you know, very little, you know, helping one at a time. So how can we do more, right, to help a lot more kids? So we realized Chinese doctors are the best, you know, I should be a little bit of political correct about it, right? So if we have more communication, you know, across the border and with the best US doctors, you know, and then those kids may get a better care in that country. They don't have to come to US, right? So then we have quarterly, we call that a cancer tumor conference, quarterly conference. We will have 5-6 Chinese doctors, is all specialized in this disease, and 3-4 US doctors. So they're sitting together through a virtual Zoom meeting, review the cases and to helping the kids. So those are still going. It's on a quarterly basis, and I get a lot of good feedbacks, you know, from the Chinese doctors, right? So then now we're at the point is, right, so because we're believing the time, the talent, and the compassion of the volunteers. Sometimes it's equal, it may be even more important than the financial support, because you know that when you have money, you don't have the people do the work, so it's still not happening. So we said, you know, how can we build one initiative after another using that and brother, right? So to empower Asian American, you know, not only Chinese American, Asian American, to, you know, dedicate some of their time, their talent, you know, to the communities. We can do a lot, right? So that's the really concept behind our platform. So the next initiative, you know, we involve is about Alzheimer's disease care, you know, for the one is a younger generation, the other one is older. So all the reason behind those initiatives is deeply personal, because, you know, we know someone, they went through this, they need help, and we're searching for the solution. So that's, you know, the second initiative is we have a members, you know, her mother's went through that. We realized that the U.S., that she lives in United States, lives in Denver, Colorado. So when you get into Alzheimer's disease, it is so hard to get the care. So especially if you speak different languages, because if you're in Alzheimer's disease, if they don't speak English, you send in the caregiver with English language, it doesn't work. Hmm. They don't even understand. It's what makes the, you know, the situation even worse for the patient. So that's along the care side, right? So we also put in the family, the caregiver together, right? Asian, Chinese speaking. So because it's very hard, you know, not only financially, but also time. A lot of people quit their job, try to take care of their elderly parents. So they need help mentally. Mm. It's stress. So we have the supporting group with the care, you know, caregivers, right? So we have a periodically, we can talk. And we also talk to a lot of other organizations, you know, covers this disease. And recently we had a contract with UCLA, Alzheimer's disease programs. So they have this video, you know, shoot this video to show caregiver how do you care this type of disease, because you cannot use the normal language to communicate with those patients, right? So, but we realized there's no Chinese language. You have language of Spanish, you have a French, or so many other languages. There's no Chinese. So we had a contract with them, you know, to translate and subtitle, or we can even replay the video. So, and we're still in the process of doing that. Once we finish, we will put the video back to the UCLA's website, Alzheimer's care websites, for a lot more people to use, you know, Chinese speaking people to use it. Maybe next time we can tackle on different Asian languages. So that's what we try to, you know, involve on the second initiative, right? There are more initiative on the horizon. For example, right? So I am a financial professional. So, you know, I was in my corporate job. So I was in finance field for many years, 20 years. So the small business, Asian American small businesses, you know, the we call that business planning, and then the financial risk management. So there are a lot of people, so they are not aware, you know, and also they just go making their money, you know, doing their restaurants, and they don't know there's a risk involved, so they didn't have enough coverage. Mm-hmm. So I feel this is something we could help them as well, right? So really the goal is, the reason I love to sitting in the social, this center, community center, is you get the people all care about the same thing. So you can see they come into the doors, you know, try to put the heads together, figure out the solutions. Yesterday's we have, someone bring us, about the Lotus project. I didn't know that, right? So this is, and then last night I start to study those data and facts. I said, oh my gosh, there's so many things we can do there as well. Because it's just connecting, like let's say, they said, we need a training. We need a call center. We need to help customers, how to get their benefit, how to get their insurance, how to involve, enrolled, all that need help. So I feel like, I'm very intrigued by the report, but I also know there's so many things we can do, but we need a lot more people, basically.
1: Yeah. Well, yeah, definitely.
2: That's kind of my background's why I'm doing what I'm doing.
1: Mm-hmm.
2: And I'm here. I'm glad, and I hope there more people can join us.
1: Yeah.
2: And we use volunteers' time, volunteers' talent to help our community, to make our community strong.
1: Yeah. That's awesome. And for those who are just tuning in, we are talking to Yan Xiao, the president and co-founder of the Alliance Care United Volunteer Association. And Yan, speaking of which, how did you come up with the name Alliance Care United Volunteer Association?
2: Right. So of course, our initial thought was more in the healthcare area, right? Care really, like physical care, mental care, it means, it can cover a lot, right?
1: Mm-hmm.
2: Alliances, meaning we do want to work with so many others as volunteers or other organization, nonprofit. So that's how we started our name, right? So volunteer, it was always there because this is what we believe, working towards to the common goal, right? So that is source of success, sequence.
1: Yeah. Okay. Awesome. And as president of Akuva, how do you motivate and support your volunteers? You mentioned you have maybe over 100 plus at the time. You probably have grown. What are your strategies to motivating them and keeping them around?
2: Yeah. It is very hard to keep volunteer to motivate, especially you don't get a pay and everybody has their job.
1: Mm-hmm.
2: Even myself, when I work with corporations, I'm only using my weekend time and night. The only way to motivate your volunteer is they need to have a sense of belongings. This is important. They're part of this group. They want to make, they need to see the picture, the bigger picture of here's the mission, here's the goal, the bigger one. Not so much about, finish this one task. Oh, put this food into this hungry person. Not that, right? So it's just really motivate them, be part of our community. So it's painting, the future for them, And then once people get excited, they were willing to spend their time.
1: Yeah, and that makes sense, right? Painting the bigger image, the larger image at hand. So, well, obviously, you've mentioned some of the collaborations. You mentioned the UCLA organization that you worked with. So, through this volunteer initiatives, between all different organizations and individuals, how do those partnerships typically come together for you?
2: Yes. So, the starting point is personal friend. Right. Even though you have a lot of friends and I personally know they have a different nonprofit in different states, because myself, I lived in many states in US. So I have a lot of a friend circle. So and I realized that we're all working on something, but it's slightly different. It is common goal. Once I see that organization is like that, then we will start to talk and say, can we do something together? Like Annie is a perfect example, right? So like the Lotus Foundation, the Giving Circle, Colorado. So those are, you do the same type of work, you get to know more of nonprofit, involve this, you know, you have the same same kind of passion. That's how. And then a lot of other times, you know, you just need some creative volunteers. This is the idea, right? So you have those volunteers, they have their job, the regular job, but they're very successful. I can see we attract very successful Asian American, but they tend to have a lot more ideas. They know, you know, they have a lot more connections. So we utilize them to build our partnership.
1: Yeah, the strength of the connections. And speaking of Annie Van Dan, what has it been like to be the first tenant in the Social Fabric Hub? And how does that space really support your work and community vision?
2: Yes, I love this place, right? So I'm sitting here, I see people walk in every day, right? Mm-hmm. So different people, Asian American, Lao American, you know, like a Korean American, when they come in, so normally they're touring, they help tour different rooms and they stop by my office. So we start to talk, right? So it's normally turned into very good conversation. The other day there was a Korean American lady came here, you know, start talking about, she's a second generation, right? So she's talking about her struggles and when she grown up in college, all that. I said, wow, that's so different. I am first generation. I said, whatever you concern about that, then that's not in my concern is survive, right? When you come to a place and you first generation, that's the only goal, you survive. So that's very interesting for me to meet so many peoples and to learn from their perspective. My son is second generation. In a sense, it's helping me understand their thinking process. So, and any staff, it's very helpful. You know, I don't have to buy all the furnitures, right? So they have all this office furnitures, everything. You know, today they give me fire cabinet. It's very supportive. So I feel belong to here and welcoming. And then she brings me to the monthly the small business lunch, and we get to know other Asian American small business owners, other, you know, professionals. So it's truly a great place to bring community together. So it is needed. So I always thought, I told Annie many times, I said, are you looking at the Jewish community center? Jewish community center does exactly the same thing. Of course, they might have a more bigger skill than you, right? So they have a swimming pool, they have what? So what makes them a community stronger is helping with each other. When you get successful, you yourself get successful, you put something back, you know, you share with your community. So this is what her mission, I think it fits very well with me. I love it. Yeah.
1: That's really cool to hear. That's awesome. And now looking ahead for Akuva, what impact do you hope this organization will have and continue to have over the next couple of years?
2: Yes. So, you know, if our goal is empower, motivate more and more volunteers, time and talent to join our initiatives. So we need to have different chapters in different states, right? So of course we're registered, you know, we're starting in Colorado states, and we have chapters now in Rhode Island, and we're going to have in Boston, Massachusetts. So it's just, you know, expanded with other volunteers, other leader, community leaders has the same, you know, burden and feeling as us, right? So we can get them together. And also, I'm also thinking about our children's cancers program, right? So the world is changing. So before you're more like, oh yeah, so Asian is less quality care. You bring kids to a better place for them to get better treatment, you know, survival rate will improve. Most recently, my American friend, you know, he said, well, you know, I know this kid, right? So his mother is the same disease, right? So they tried so hard. They said there is a drug developed, it's in clinical trial in Beijing. Can you help me hook up with that clinical trial in Beijing? I was like, whoa, that's a different side going to here. So I start to, you know, talking to some of the specialists in Beijing. So I actually found the doctors manage this clinical trial. So I feel it's amazing that the world is small, right? So we have to be able to look beyond the countries and the humanity. There's no, you know, country borders, and it's a human. So if we can, you know, get that person's help, you know, we will do it. And even it will go into Philippines and Malaysia, you know, any countries, if there is a need.
1: Awesome. Well, Ian, unfortunately, our time is running actually short. It's gone by so quickly. And thank you so much for sharing. I'll ask you about two, three more brief questions. First off, you know, what advice, you know, would you give yourself back to when you were starting about 5 years ago, you know, during the COVID pandemic era? What advice would you give yourself to get to where you are today?
2: Yes. So if I would do differently, you know, 5 years ago, so I would have, you know, a board members faster, give us a more, you know, focused, specific path, because we're very laid back, right? So we said, oh yeah, we can try this, we can try that. And we used a couple years, tried, this might not work, okay, move on to next. But if you have a good, you know, board members, they're in this area, so you have a very clear, you know, focus, so that will you will move much more efficient. So that's kind of what I wish I could do it differently, right? So, and moving forward, yes, to tell myself, right? So focus, you cannot do too many things at once. You only have limited resources, right? So so that's a Cuba needs to be, you know, very tuning up, you know, what are those one or two areas direction we want to really focus on, deep dive, you know, doing better. And that's what I'm hoping, you know, for our future.
1: Yeah, that's awesome. Well, Ian, thank you so much for just sharing a little bit about us and Akuva today. For listeners who may be interested to learn more about Akuva, where could they go to find out more info?
2: Yes, they can go to our website. It's www.alliancecareunitedvolunteer.org. So all initiatives, programs are listed on there. So we have event calendars, you know, updates, any new things come in. So that's the best. And also we are on Facebook, everywhere, right? So Instagram, you know, you name it, because one thing I need to mention is all the social media network was managed by high schooler, a volunteer high schooler. Our website is managed by our high school volunteers. So they're amazing. So we have, you know, so many different volunteers skills.
1: That's awesome. That's wonderful. Well, Ian, thank you again so much for your time. Hope you enjoyed your experience here on Lanterns of the Rockies, and thank you again.
2: Thank you, Kai.
1: And that wraps up this episode of Lanterns Over the Rockies. 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
4: Welcome to NewsHour from the BBC World Service. Hello, I'm James Menendez. The brother of the Iranian Nobel Peace Prize winner Narges Mohammadi tells us his sister and other political activists are dying in prison through deliberate neglect or worse.
5: It seems that the regime has decided to just let people die in prison or execute them.
4: Also today, as Ukraine launches more attacks against Russia's oil industry, we'll look at how much economic pain they inflict, with oil prices still surging upwards. Why journalists are in more danger than ever, particularly in the Middle East. And on the eve of the glitzy Met Gala in New York, we'll be discussing the question behind this year's dress code. Is fashion art?
6: I believe that it's an art form that takes as much to create as a picture or a sculpture.
4: All that and more coming up after the news.
7: I'm Debbie Russ with the BBC News. Iran's foreign ministry spokesman says the United States has responded to Iran's latest proposal for ending the war. Ismail Baghaei told state media that Tehran was reviewing it. Konche Habibiazad from BBC Persian has the latest.
8: Ismail Baghaei was saying that nuclear issue is not part of the negotiations, which is not something that the US is saying. Iran's foreign ministry spokesperson has also referred to mine clearing from the Strait of Hormuz by the US and Iran, which was reported by outlets. And he said that is not true as well. And he has emphasized on Lebanon's ceasefire and Lebanon issue being a clear part of the 14-point plan that Iran has sent to the US.
7: The brother of the jailed Iranian human rights campaigner and Nobel Peace Laureate, Narges Mohammadi, has accused the regime of deliberately allowing prisoners to die in jail. Hamid Reza told the BBC's NewsHour programme that those with little or no profile were being executed, while those better known were being allowed to die from their health conditions.
5: The regime itself, the doctors and the prosecutors, they know that Narges is dying. Despite all this, they are preventing her from getting the medical help she needs. She had a heart attack in the prison, and then when she lost consciousness in the prison cell, they were forced to send her to the hospital. They didn't want to do it first.
7: The German Chancellor, Friedrich Merz, has sought to downplay his spat with President Trump, saying he's not giving up on working with the US president. He says he remains convinced the Americans are Germany's most important partner in NATO. Last week, the Chancellor said Iran's leadership was humiliating the US by getting its envoys to travel all the way to Pakistan and then leave without results. At least three people have died and another is in intensive care following an outbreak of an acute respiratory illness on board a cruise ship in the Atlantic. The vessel was reportedly travelling from Ushuaia in Argentina to Cape Verde at the time. Tom Bailey has the details.
9: In a statement to the BBC, the World Health Organization confirmed the outbreak and said tests had identified at least one positive case of a hantavirus, with at least five additional suspected cases. Hantavirus infections, usually spread by rodents, can cause hemorrhagic fever and severe respiratory illness. With the ship close to the coast of South Africa, sick passengers have been taken to Johannesburg for treatment. The WHO said a coordinated international public health response was underway and that it was working closely with the ship's operator and relevant local authorities. Detailed investigations are ongoing, including further laboratory testing.
7: This is the latest world news from the BBC. Four people have been shot dead in the Colombian city of Cúcuta in the latest violence in the run-up to the country's presidential election. Police say two armed men on a motorcycle opened fire on the victims as they were drinking beer. One of those killed was identified as the head of a neighbourhood council in the city, which lies on the border with Venezuela. A prominent lawyer